Sonny Rollins on 88.5 NEPM. St. Thomas from 1956, Saxophone Colossus, the prestige recording, with Tommy Flanagan at the piano, Doug Watkins bass, Max Roach featured on drums, and the Saxophone Colossus himself, Sonny Rollins. We mark the passing of Sonny Rollins. He died last week at the age of 95, a giant of American music, a colossus in jazz. And we'll hear his music this evening. We'll hear Sonny Rollins with his own recordings. We'll hear recordings of his compositions by Branford Marsalis and Joshua Redman and Keith Jarrett. We'll hear Sonny Rollins with his peers, recording with John Coltrane, Dizzy Gillespie, Sonny Stitt, and Coleman Hawkins. Lots of great music of the late Sonny Rollins and tonight's Jazz à la Mode. Many nonprofits doing amazing work throughout Western Mass have lost their vital federal funding and need help. NEPM is planning a day called 413 Gives to raise money to replace those lost dollars, and you can pitch in. By making a donation, 100% of your contribution goes to support nonprofits building resilient communities right here in the 413. 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I'm Peter Sokolowski, in tonight for Bex Taylor. Thanks so much for tuning in for Jazz on a Tuesday night and lots of the music of Sonny Rollins. We continue with Sonny Rollins here with Miles Davis and Doxy.

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How Are Things in Glaucomora by Burton Lane and Yip Harburg from Finian's Rainbow. With Wynton Kelly at the piano, Gene Ramey bass, Max Roach drums. We heard a little bit of Donald Byrd, but that was a ballad showcase for Sonny Rollins and one of the many obscure tunes from the American Songbook that he championed. A beautiful

a repertoire was assembled over the career of Sonny Rollins of unusual tunes and beautiful melodies. We heard Dizzy Gillespie with Sonny Rollins. Before that, Wheatley Hall, the uptempo blues with Ray Bryant at the piano, Tommy Bryant bass, Charlie Persip on drums. Those two recordings from 1956, an astonishing year in the productive recording life of Sonny Rollins, the same year that he recorded St. Thomas and Saxophone Colossus, and Sonny Rollins Plus Four with Clifford Brown and Max Roach. An amazing year by any measure, and in that career, one of the great recording years for Sonny Rollins. From 1954, we heard Miles Davis's group featuring Sonny Rollins, and the Sonny Rollins composition Doxy, one of three that were made on that date, including Arrigin and Olio. Miles Davis with Sonny Rollins, and Horace Silver at the piano, Percy Heath bass, Kenny Clark on drums. Miles Davis, the prestige release, Bags Groove. We mark the passing of Sonny Rollins as part of tonight's Jazz à la Mode. Thanks so much for tuning in. We've got music ahead of Sonny Rollins with John Coltrane, Sonny Rollins with Sonny Stitt, and Sonny Rollins with Coleman Hawkins. Sonny Rollins playing with his peers. And let's continue right now with some tributes from his peers, beginning with the 1959 recording, John Coltrane, Like Sonny.

Branford Marsalis on 88.5 NEPM. The tenor saxophonist who took great inspiration from Sonny Rollins as an influence, and there with the Sonny Rollins composition, Doxy. Jeff Tane Watts drums, Delbert Felix the bassist, and a trio performance from Branford Marsalis. We heard Branford Marsalis before that with Roy Hargrove on trumpet, Vals Hot, the tune composed by Sonny Rollins, the jazz waltz, originally recorded by Sonny Rollins with Clifford Brown back in 1956. We heard Lambert, Hendrix, and Ross singing the John Hendrix lyric to the Sonny Rollins tune Arigen, 1959, and Ray Brown's trio live in Japan, Gene Harris at the piano, and Jeff Hamilton on drums with FSR. That's Ray Brown's variation on Doxy, FSR for Sonny Rollins. We began with Like Sonny from 1959. That's John Coltrane's recording from the Atlantic Jazz release, Coltrane Jazz. Wynton Kelly, Paul Chambers, and Jimmy Cobb in 1959, members of Miles Davis's quintet and sextet, as was John Coltrane at that time. We mark the passing of Sonny Rollins with some of the repertoire, some of the music of Sonny Rollins played by his peers and his acolytes. Lots of the great music of Sonny Rollins in tonight's program. We'll hear him performing with his peers later tonight, including Tenor Madness with John Coltrane and The Eternal Triangle with Dizzy Gillespie. Stay tuned for that and a whole lot more here at 88.5 NEPM WFCR, FM and HD Amherst, and WNNZ 640 AM Westfield, and at nepm.org. We continue with more of the compositions of Sonny Rollins. Here's Keith Jarrett with Olio.

0: Stephen Riley on 88.5 NEPM, the tenor saxophonist with I'm an Old Cowhand, Johnny Mercer's song, recorded by Sonny Rollins on Way Out West. Way Out West, pioneering recording of the tenor saxophone bass drum trio there with Jay Anderson bass Adam Nussbaum on drums, and a tip of the hat to Sonny Rollins from Stephen Riley. We heard Joshua Redman before that at the Village Vanguard in 1995 with St. Thomas. That was Peter Martin at the piano with Christopher.
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1: 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Offices in Greenfield, Northampton, Westfield, and Wilbraham. Thanks so much for tuning in for Jazz on a Tuesday night. And we continue with Sonny Rollins now in association with some of the great jazz giants that appeared on record with Sonny Rollins. And here with Red Garland, Paul Chambers, and Philly Joe Jones in 1956, the rhythm section of Miles Davis's great quintet. Here's the tenor saxophone duo of Sonny Rollins and John Coltrane, Tenor Madness.

Sonny Rollins, and Coleman Hawkins on 88.5 NEPM. The 1963 recording featuring two giants of the tenor saxophone from different generations. Sonny Rollins took great inspiration from Coleman Hawkins, maybe his greatest direct influence as a tenor saxophonist. And They're All the Things You Are from 1963. That was Paul Bley at the piano with Bob Cranshaw bass, Roy McCurdy drums, Sonny Rollins and Coleman Hawkins. We took it tonight from Tenor Titan. That's the Sonny Rollins compilation on the Bluebird label that features a beautiful essay by Tom Reaney. We heard from Sunny Side Up before that, a personal favorite of mine, Dizzy Gillespie in 1957 with Sonny Rollins and Sonny Stitt. The Sonny Stitt bebop standard, The Eternal Triangle, a kind of hallmark of intensity, and a beautiful recording with Ray Bryant at the piano, Tommy Bryant bass, Charlie Persip on drums, members of Dizzy Gillespie's big band rhythm section at the time, Dizzy Gillespie on trumpet, and Sonny Rollins with Sonny Stitt facing off. We heard Sonny Rollins facing off with John Coltrane, their only recorded encounter, Tenor Madness, a great blues from 1956 with Red Garland, Paul Chambers, and Philly Joe Jones. 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Stay tuned for more great music this evening from Hank Mobley. And let's continue right now with the recently issued live performance of the Oscar Peterson Trio, issued for the first time on Verve Records, with Ray Brown bass, Ed Thigpen on drums, from 1960. Oscar Peterson live at Baker's Keyboard Lounge, the oldest continuously operating jazz club in America, in Detroit. Here's Oscar Peterson with Softly as in a Morning Sunrise.

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Sonny Rollins on 88.5 NEPM. There Is No Greater Love, taken from Way Out West, the first of the trio recordings that Sonny Rollins would pioneer as an ensemble, the pianoless trio, Ray Brown here on bass and Shelly Mann on drums, recorded in Los Angeles, Way Out West, from the late Sonny Rollins, 1957. A brand new release before that from the Brad Good Quintet featuring Ernie Watts, a feature for the tenor saxophonist Ernie Watts, the veteran Los Angeles-based tenor saxophonist, Someday My Prince Will Come, the recording called Live Your Dream on Origin from Brad Good with Ernie Watts. A new release from Scott Hamilton before that, tenor saxophonist Scott Hamilton, recording in Germany. We heard the John Lewis composition Django, and that was Scott Hamilton on tenor saxophone with Bernard Pichel at the piano and Tizian Yost on vibraphones with the new release called In the Still of the Night from Scott Hamilton. We began with Oscar Peterson, his trio in 1960, live at Baker's Keyboard Lounge, Softly as in a Morning Sunrise, newly issued live performances on Verve. You're tuned to 88.5 NEPM. Thanks so much for tuning in for Jazz on a Tuesday night. We continue with music of Hank Mobley, the tenor saxophonist here in 1963, The Turnaround.

We'd like to inform you, those of you who just came in, we're recording up here this evening, live, we hope, from the Village Gate. We'd like for y'all to help us get in the groove. Let your hair down and come on and get in the music with us. We would like to do for you at this time a brand new composition of ours, written about a mythical young man of rather dubious character. We'd like to have you all join in with us on this one and help us find the groove by patting your feet or popping your fingers or clapping your hands or shaking your heads or shaking whatever else you want to shake. While we do a little thing we call filthy McNasty.

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A major BBC investigation has uncovered serious allegations of abuse on a reality show, Married at First Sight UK, that's a major hit around the world. After a series of reality TV scandals, and with formats becoming ever more extreme, could it be time for a reckoning in the industry? Join me, Tristan Redman, in 2 minutes.

0: Hi, my name is Carolyn Gear, and I'm the Executive Director for the International Language Institute. 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

0: Hello, welcome to Newsday from the BBC World Service with Anne Soy in Nairobi and James Cotton in London.
1: We will hear about a deadly protest over US plans to construct an Ebola isolation unit in central Kenya.
0: We'll also speak to a virologist to understand whether people living around the isolation unit could actually be at risk.
1: And we'll hear from a three-time Olympian who's participating in the Enhanced Games. But first, this news.
2: BBC News with Roisin Hasty. The United States and Iran have exchanged fire in the Gulf as the ceasefire comes under further strain. The US said Iranian missiles and drones fired at Kuwait and Bahrain were shot down. Iran said it was retaliating against an attack on Kesham Island. Russia says its air defences have been responding to a Ukrainian drone attack around St. Petersburg. The Leningrad regional governor said 50 had been brought down. Unconfirmed Ukrainian sources say an oil

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1: And it's important to keep monitoring them carefully to make sure Utz's body remains well-preserved and is available for future generations to study.
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0: like a microcosm of what it might be like to be young right now, to be a sentient, conscious person, significantly exposed to societal rot. Those who are responsible for it are never taking responsibility, and in fact, they're making money off of it.
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3: 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I'm Tom Reaney, back with you tonight at 8 here at 88.5 NEPM.
4: When Pope Leo was revealed to have Creole roots in New Orleans and grandparents who changed their racial identity to white after settling in Chicago, journalist Susan Solney recognized the story. Her great-uncle Edward had done the same thing a century ago. On the next Fresh Air, what she discovered about his life and the secret that broke her family in half. 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
4: Live from NPR News in Washington, I'm Dave Mattingly. It's not yet clear which two candidates for governor in California will advance to the November runoff. At this hour, Republican Steve Hilton is leading the vote count ahead of Democrats Javier Becerra and billionaire Tom Steyer. Hilton was sounding confident as he spoke to supporters last night.
5: We've got the rebel spirit. We've got the hustle. We've got the attitude. We've got everything we need to make California golden again, except for a good governor, and very soon we will have that as well.
4: Becerra was sounding just as confident when he addressed his supporters in California.
6: After all the exhausting ads are run, the pundits are spun, and the billionaires try to buy their way in, it's the people, only the people, who get the last word. And tonight, the people of the great state of California, in the greatest nation on earth, have spoken.
4: The Associated Press has yet to call the race for any of the gubernatorial candidates seeking to replace outgoing Governor Gavin Newsom in the November election. Los Angeles Mayor Karen Bass has advanced to a November runoff as she seeks re-election. It's not yet clear who she'll face in the election. This is NPR News from Washington. The president says he plans to attend the rescheduled White House Correspondents Association dinner. It was postponed in April after an armed man tried to storm a hotel ballroom where the event was taking place in Washington, D.C. NPR's Franco Ordonez has more.
7: This year's annual gala affair in April was cut short when a man armed with a shotgun, handgun, and knives attempted to run through a security checkpoint at the Washington Hilton, where Trump and members of his cabinet had just sat down for the event. Trump announced on social media that the rescheduled dinner would take place at the Waldorf Astoria Hotel in Washington, D.C. He wrote that it was a sign of strength and fortitude and called it a, quote, very good thing because we cannot allow lunatics to change our way of life. The president of the White House Correspondents Association, Weijia Zhang, says in an email to members that the July event will be a more intimate gathering with significantly enhanced safety measures. Franco Ordonez, NPR News.
4: Las Vegas rallied for two goals in the final period last night to take Game 1 of the NHL Stanley Cup Final. The Golden Knights beat the Carolina Hurricanes 5-4. Game 2 is tomorrow night. The NBA Finals get underway tonight between the New York Knicks and the San Antonio Spurs. I'm Dave Mattingly, NPR News in Washington.
3: For NEPM News, I'm Carrie Healy. Amherst College has landed one of the largest gifts in its history, $50 million for a new student center and dining commons. The massive donation comes from 1983 alumnus Bill Ford and his family. The state-of-the-art hub will open its doors this fall. State negotiators agreed yesterday to a $1.6 billion supplemental budget funding everything from early literacy to World Cup preparations. The massive compromise package also ties several federal tax code changes to the outcome of this November's ballot question to slash the state's income tax rate to 4%. Agawam City councilors are pushing for answers about newly installed license plate readers amid growing privacy complaints from local residents. The Republican reports that up to six cameras have been quietly monitoring traffic for a few months. Skeptical lawmakers are demanding a full investigation into who has access to the recorded information. This is NEPM.

0: Streaming of NEPM is funded by GZA Geoenvironmental, an employee-owned environmental consulting firm in Springfield and Syracuse, hiring entry-level to project managers in ecological and civil engineering to share in GZA's future. GZA.com.
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2: Live from NPR News in Washington, I'm Dave Mattingly. The U.S. and Iran have once again exchanged fire in the Middle East. U.S. Central Command says American forces fired a missile at a ship to prevent it from reaching Iran's main oil terminal on Karg Island. The U.S. Navy continues its blockade of Iranian ports, with the two countries having yet to agree to extend their ceasefire. They're still counting the votes in California's gubernatorial primary. At this hour, Republican Steve Hilton is leading the vote count ahead of Democrats Javier Becerra and billionaire Tom Steyer. The top two finishers will advance to a November runoff. NPR's Stephen Fowler reports on the results of Iowa's gubernatorial primary.
3: Rob Sand is the Democratic nominee. He ran unopposed and is the only statewide Democratic elected official. The Associated Press called the Republican race for businessman Zach Lane in a narrow victory that also allowed Iowa Republican voters to signal displeasure with the president. That race starts out as a true toss-up for November.
2: President Trump had endorsed Republican Congressman Randy Feenstra in Iowa's gubernatorial primary. Feenstra has conceded to Lane. In Los Angeles, Democratic Mayor Karen Bass has advanced to a November runoff as she seeks re-election. It's not yet clear who she'll face. At this hour, Republican and reality TV star Spencer Pratt is in second. This is NPR News. Lawmakers in Florida have voted to put Governor Ron DeSantis' proposal on property taxes before state voters in November. Tristan Wood with member station WFSU has more from Tallahassee.
4: Under the plan, homeowners whose primary residence has a taxable value of $150,000 or less would pay property taxes only for schools beginning next year. That exemption would rise to $250,000 in 2028 and increase with inflation after that. Supporters, including sponsor Republican Senator Brian Avila, say the measure would force local governments to better prioritize spending.
5: I think what this will force is local government officials to actually really do right by the residents in terms of looking at their budgets and prioritizing their spending.
4: It will need support from 60% of state voters to be approved. For NPR News, I'm Tristan Wood in Tallahassee.
2: CBS has fired longtime 60 Minutes host Scott Pelley. It follows a staff meeting described as heated where Pelley confronted the show's new executive producer and questions his qualifications. In a statement, Pelley accused management at CBS of having wreaked havoc through incompetence and unprofessionalism. Last week, CBS editor-in-chief Barry Weiss fired the top executives at 60 Minutes and forced out two of its correspondents. I'm Dave Mattingly, NPR News, in Washington.
1: For NEPM News, I'm Carrie Healy. Amherst officials are teaming up with a state agency to help guide the future of Hampshire College's 800-acre campus as the school prepares to sell off its land and buildings. The Daily Hampshire Gazette reports that the town is spending $75,000 on a professional analysis to prioritize new housing, business development, and open space preservation. Town leaders plan to use zoning regulations to ensure any future redevelopment directly benefits the local community. A beloved volunteer-run coffee shop at Cooley Dickinson Hospital in Northampton is shutting down this summer after more than 73 years of comforting patients and visitors. The Daily Hampshire Gazette reports that a hospital-run grab-and-go cafe serving Starbucks products will replace it. The new setup will allow the hospital to offer expanded, consistent hours 7 days a week. We're looking at a beautiful dry stretch of weather with temperatures in the 80s through Friday. This is NEPM.
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1: The drought-shrunken Colorado River has left western states like California facing a looming water crisis. But in San Diego, there is enough excess drinking water to sell to nearby states. The secret? Desalination.
2: What we're looking to do is really show that there's an opportunity to manage the system in a new way.
1: I'm Elsa Chang. 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
3: Tune in this afternoon at 4 following the fabulous 413. 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
1: He's mayoral primary. It's unclear who she'll face in November. At this hour, Republican and reality TV star Spencer Pratt has the second most votes. Bruce Kahnweiser reports on the results from New Jersey's 7th Congressional District.
2: Former Navy helicopter pilot Rebecca Bennett handily won the Democratic Party's nomination, besting three other opponents. The Associated Press called the race within an hour of the polls closing. Bennett will face an embattled and absent incumbent in Tom Kaine Jr. come November. Kaine has missed more than 100 votes on the House floor over the past 3 months. Bennett called Kaine a coward for failing to stand up to Trump when his agenda hurt New Jerseyans.
3: And to Tom Kaine Jr., Donald Trump, and the MAGA Republicans, we are ready for this fight. Bring it on. Let's go.
2: Kaine has given almost no information about his absence beyond vaguely saying he's facing a serious health matter, but will return to work soon. For NPR News, I'm Bruce Kahnweiser in Greenbrook, New Jersey.
1: This is NPR News from Washington. President Trump says even though the U.S. and Iran have yet to work out an extension of their ceasefire, Iranian officials have agreed to his primary demand.
4: They've already agreed they're not going to have a nuclear weapon.
5: Have that?
4: Oh, yeah. They've agreed to that.
1: The president was speaking to podcaster Miranda Devine. On Capitol Hill yesterday, Secretary of State Marco Rubio expressed optimism about the possible resumption of nuclear talks with Iran. The Justice Department says it has obtained a superseding indictment against the Southern Poverty Law Center. The legal advocacy organization is facing several charges, including wire fraud and conspiracy to commit money laundering, as NPR's Jacqueline Diaz reports.
6: The federal government alleges the Southern Poverty Law Center defrauded donors. The group has said it uses donor money to take down hate groups. But back in April, a grand jury indicted the group for allegedly using that money to fund the very hate groups the organization was meant to be tracking. This updated indictment includes some new details and accusations about the group's operations. It alleges the nonprofit collected donor money and used it to pay for KKK costumes and cross-burning events. The Southern Poverty Law Center has strongly denied these allegations. Jacqueline Diaz, NPR News.
1: Dow futures are down 163 points this morning. I'm Dave Mattingly, NPR News in Washington.
7: For NEPM News, I'm Carrie Healy. Over 1,600 athletes are due to hit Springfield on Sunday as the Ironman Triathlon returns to town. The Republican reports the grueling race will inject nearly $3 million into the local economy. This year features an updated bike course, a youth race, and the return of the opening river swim. A Maryland private equity firm's plan to buy First Light's energy properties is raising alarms. The Recorder reports critics fear a profit-driven takeover of the Connecticut River facilities could spike energy costs and harm conservation. Despite corporate reassurances, stakeholders worry the shift will erode community trust. Developers are pitching a $200 million data center at an abandoned Holyoke industrial site. The Republican reports the project will tap the city's cheap hydropower to generate $2 million in annual tax revenue. Proponents promise it won't burden local residents.
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9: It's Morning Edition from NPR News. I'm Amy Martinez in Los Angeles, California.
10: And I'm Leila Fadeli in Washington, D.C. An uncivil war within CBS News in 60 Minutes broke into the open last night. CBS fired veteran correspondent Scott Pelley. New editor-in-chief Barry Weiss has sought to assert control of the network's news division in 60 Minutes, its most prestigious and profitable news program. Pelley accused the show's new executive producer of being unqualified for the job and Weiss of trying to murder the show after she fired two of its award

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1: The drought-shrunken Colorado River has left western states like California facing a looming water crisis. But in San Diego, there is enough excess drinking water to sell to nearby states. The secret? Desalination.
2: What we're looking to do is really show that there's an opportunity to manage the system in a new way.
1: I'm Elsa Chang. 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
3: Tune in this afternoon at 4, following the Fabulous 413. 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Coming up, Amherst officials are partnering with a state agency in mapping out the future of Hampshire College's 800-acre campus. 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
4: Live from NPR News in Washington, I'm Dave Mattingly. California's gubernatorial primary remains too close to call. At this hour, Republican Steve Hilton is the top vote-getter, followed by Democrats Javier Becerra and billionaire Tom Steyer. As Steve Futterman reports, the top two finishers will advance in November.
5: Hilton is a former Fox commentator. Becerra was Health and Human Services Secretary under President Biden.
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1: Angeles has advanced in the city's mayoral primary. It's unclear who she'll face in November. At this hour, Republican and reality TV star Spencer Pratt leads city council member Nitya Raman. U.S. Central Command says American forces fired a missile to stop a ship from breaching Iran's main oil terminal on Karg Island. This is NPR News. In southern England, protesters clashed with police overnight. It was sparked by the release of police body cam video showing an 18-year-old student being handcuffed as he lay dying from stab wounds last December. NPR's Lauren Freyer says some are calling the victim England's George Floyd.
2: I can't breathe!
3: I can't breathe!
4: Protesters chant some of Henry Novak's last words. Body cam footage shows police handcuffing 18-year-old Novak and downplaying his injuries as he repeatedly tells them he's been stabbed and can't breathe. Novak was white. His attacker was from the Sikh faith, wore a turban, and that man lied to police, accusing Novak of racist abuse. Police initially arrested the victim rather than the killer. This happened last December, and the killer is now serving a life sentence. But the newly released body cam footage has sparked national outrage. Accusations from the far right of, quote, anti-white prejudice, racial and religious tension, and an investigation into police conduct. Lauren Freyer, NPR News, Glasgow.
1: The tech sector helped push Wall Street to another day of record finishes yesterday. The Dow, the S&P 500, and the NASDAQ all closed at all-time highs. The CEO of NVIDIA sparked investors when he said the chipmaker could become the next trillion-dollar company. I'm Dave Mattingly, NPR News in Washington.
5: Good morning for NEPM News. I'm Carrie Healy. Amherst officials are teaming up with a state agency to help guide the future of Hampshire College's 800-acre campus as the school prepares to sell off its land and buildings. The Daily Hampshire Gazette reports the town is spending $75,000 on a professional analysis to prioritize new housing, business development, and open space preservation. Town leaders plan to use zoning regulations to ensure any future development directly benefits the community. A beloved volunteer-run coffee shop at Cooley Dickinson Hospital is shutting down this summer after more than 73 years of comforting patients and visitors. The Daily Hampshire Gazette reports that a hospital-run grab-and-go cafe featuring Starbucks products will replace it. The new setup will allow the hospital to offer expanded, consistent hours 7 days a week. Western Mass is looking at a beautiful dry stretch of weather with temperatures cranking up into the 80s through Friday. 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
7: It's Morning Edition from NPR News. I'm Leila Fadel in Washington, D.C.
8: And I'm A. Martinez in Los Angeles, California. The Trump administration's plan for a nearly $1.8 billion fund to pay people who claim to have been targets of politicized investigations are over.
7: Yeah, that's what Acting Attorney General Todd Blanche told Congress on Tuesday. For almost 2 weeks, the Trump administration has faced political blowback over the idea that it would hand out money from what it called an anti-weaponization fund.
8: NPR Justice correspondent Ryan Lucas was watching that congressional testimony. Ryan, what was this hearing about, and what did Blanche have to say?
9: So Blanche was on the Hill for a hearing before House lawmakers that was focused on the Justice Department's budget. But there's been a lot of chatter about this nearly $1.8 billion fund that the department has created to compensate people who believe they were victims of politicized prosecutions. A day earlier, the Justice Department had put out a statement that it would abide by a court ruling, putting the fund on hold until at least June 12th while a lawsuit challenging it plays out in court. And then at yesterday's hearing, Blanche was asked what the department's plans were after that date. He said the department is

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1: And Morning Edition continues on 88.5 and EPM. Coming up on the Marketplace Morning Report, big tech is spending hundreds of billions of dollars on AI. Now even the industry's cash giants are looking for new ways to pay the bills. We'll hear more about that and get a look at the day's business news in 10 minutes. 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
1: This is Morning Edition on 88.5 NEPM. I'm Carrie Healy. The Trump administration wants to change the number and timeline for childhood vaccines against the advice of major medical groups. This has strained the relationship between pediatricians and the Centers for Disease Control and Prevention, which is playing out in Western Mass exam rooms. NEPM's Karen Brown reports.
6: For all the years John Snyder was developing his pediatric practice in Amherst, the CDC was the place he and his colleagues went for the best scientific advice.
7: The CDC used to be worldwide the most trusted source of information pertaining to public health.
6: Until, he says, the second Trump administration took over and put longtime vaccine critic Robert F. Kennedy Jr. in charge of the agency. He replaced the CDC's entire vaccine advisory board with new appointees, some of them prominent vaccine skeptics.
7: And literally in the span of a couple of years, it turned into a completely unreputable source of information.
6: In January, the CDC changed the official vaccine schedule to postpone some shots that infants get and took some vaccines off the recommended list. In March, after medical groups sued, a federal judge ordered the Trump administration to revert back to the previous guidelines. All this back and forth, Snyder says,
7: creates a whole bunch of confusion in the public. And it's very confusing even for healthcare providers.
6: Which has put pediatricians like him in an awkward position in the exam room.
8: So let's talk about vaccines. So he's a one-year-old now.
6: On this spring afternoon, several of Snyder's pediatric patients have come in for routine visits, which include vaccines.
8: Measles, mumps, and rubella. Mm-hmm. So that would be four vaccines, mm-hmm. two in each leg.
6: Okay. He hands this mother, named Tenzin Diki, several vaccine information sheets. Ironically, they're stamped with the CDC's logo, as required by law, even though the Amherst Pediatrics website says explicitly the CDC is no longer reliable or legitimate. The CDC did not return a request for comment. But Snyder doesn't get into the controversy with Diki, who looks briefly at the information.
8: So are you okay with those today?
9: Yeah.
8: And then we already did.
6: Not all visits are this easy.
7: We have definitely seen increasing hesitancy and questions, and all of that interferes with us protecting children.
6: If parents are dead set against vaccines, he doesn't try to change their minds. He puts his effort into the families who are confused and worried by what they hear in the news, but still open to advice.
8: So we started off talking about vaccines.
6: Another mother came in with her 14-year-old son. She asked that we only use her first name, Melissa, for privacy.
8: There's one vaccine that you are way behind in. It's the HPV vaccine.
6: Melissa had previously refused the HPV vaccine for her son. This time, she said he could decide on his own. But other vaccines, she was clear on.
0: I'm a hard no on the COVID.
8: You're a hard no on the COVID. So we could talk about that if you want.
0: I don't need to talk about it.
6: After the appointment, Melissa admitted she has a hard time knowing what's safe.
9: There is nobody in political power or the government that cares about little old me and my children, which is why I kind of feel we have to make decisions on our own.
6: Melissa, who works in healthcare, used to consider the CDC's advice in her research.
9: Actually, I worry about that it's been politicized a lot, and I don't like politics. I think now I prefer to hear things from people, other healthcare professionals.
6: Which is one reason Snyder joined with local health departments to create an independent website called ValleyVax. It sidesteps the CDC and highlights advice from local doctors and national medical groups like the American Academy of Pediatrics. But even the Academy of Pediatrics walks a fine line when discussing federal policy. Ari Brown is their spokesperson and a pediatrician in Texas. She says she tries not to get into vaccine politics with her patients, even though her organization was the lead plaintiff in the recent lawsuit against the CDC.
10: I'm there to give families the facts and the science. I'm not there to provide content about political decisions. That's not my job.
6: But lately, with all the contradictory information out there, families ask her whom to trust.
10: My comment is, well, I know who I trust, and that's the information that I'm sharing with you, and that's based on data and evidence.
6: But there's another dilemma facing pediatricians who feel caught between their own expertise and the Trump administration's vaccine claims. Sam Hallaby is chair of Georgetown University School of Health. He says they actually have an ethical and legal duty to follow the best medical science.
11: So if you don't inform a parent that they should have their child have a set of immunizations, then they would certainly be liable for some form of malpractice.
6: Hallaby points out that states license doctors, not the federal government, and most states follow the established vaccine guidelines. Currently, those guidelines are up again on the CDC website. But a note at the top says that's only because of the judge's order in March. The administration has appealed the ruling, with oral arguments expected this fall. For NEPM News, I'm Karen Brown.
12: 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We have a variety of different programs. The program that's near and dear to my heart is the Free English Program for Immigrants and Refugees. 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
14: I'm James Menendez, host of BBC NewsHour. Today, Ukraine's carried out a long-range drone strike on St. Petersburg as Russia hosts an international economic forum there. Also, is weight training rather than cardio the best way to reduce the risk of an early death?
1: BBC NewsHour and news from the BBC World Service is coming up in 10 minutes. Good morning, I'm Kerry Healy. 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
15: From Marketplace, I'm Nancy Marshall-Genzer in Washington. The Trump administration is proposing new tariffs on 60 countries to partially replace the ones struck down by the Supreme Court in February. This comes a day after the president lowered tariffs on some agricultural and manufacturing machinery. Marketplace's Nova Safo has the details.
17: The U.S. Trade Representative's office says it has completed probes into 60 countries looking at forced labor violations. It wants to impose tariffs of 10% or 12.5%. Among the countries involved, Mexico, Canada, China, and the European Union. There will be exceptions for some products, including rare earths and pharmaceuticals. The Trump administration has been seeking to rebuild its global tariffs under new authorities after the Supreme Court invalidated the use of emergency powers. One of the most direct legal pathways available is unfair trade practices investigations. I'm Nova Safa for Marketplace.
15: Alphabet, the parent company of Google, is doing something it hasn't done in 20 years, offering new equity in the company. It plans to sell $80 billion worth of stock and use the money to invest in, you guessed it, AI. Big tech is expected to spend more than $700 billion on AI infrastructure this year, and the spending spree is hitting a turning point, consuming almost all of the revenues these companies bring in. Marketplace's Megan McCarty-Carino has more.
18: Before the AI era, Alphabet, Microsoft, Amazon, and Meta were basically cash printing machines. They made so much more money than they spent, they regularly bought back their own stock, giving billions to their shareholders, says Jacob Born, a tech analyst at eMarketer.
19: These were the biggest cash giants of the modern economy, and now, in just a matter of a couple years, that's changing.
18: He says their free cash flow, the amount of revenue left over after infrastructure investments, is dwindling. Amazon is already burning more cash than it makes, and Meta will likely follow later this year. If current patterns hold, Alphabet could see spending exceed revenues next year, says Daniel Newman at Futurum Group.
20: Every one of these businesses is firmly under the belief that if they don't spend, that there is an existential risk to their business's longevity.
18: To continue blazing ahead in the AI race, tech companies have moved beyond spending revenues, relying on corporate bonds, joint ventures with private creditors, and now equity offerings to ratchet up the spending.
20: It's this sort of aggressive prisoner's dilemma of we will not be outspent.
18: The stock market has largely rewarded these moves, says business professor Eric Gordon at the University of Michigan. But he warns the mood could change.
21: You got to get some kind of return on that money. And when the money that you've put in is that big, you got to get a lot of money back.
18: Investors are going to want to see that AI can be a cash printing machine, too. I'm Megan McCarty-Carino for Marketplace.
15: Let's do the numbers. The Dow, S&P, and NASDAQ futures are mixed in the 2 to 5/10 percent range, with the Dow future down 231 points. The 10-year Treasury yield is down at 4.49%.
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15: In the late 1990s, figure skating was one of the most watched sports in America. There were competing tours, made-for-TV specials, and household names like Michelle Kwan. Skating has lost some of its mainstream popularity, but that might be about to change, as Oregon Public Broadcasting's Lillian Carabake explains.
22: Inside Portland's Memorial Coliseum, a sold-out crowd of figure skating fans are on their feet for Stars on Ice. The skating tour is seeing record turnout that hasn't happened for decades. After Team USA's gold at the Olympics in Milan, interest in figure skating is at its peak. And that can mean dollars.
23: In that Olympic year, it's really an opportunity for athletes to get a lot of new eyes and perspectives on them and hopefully leverage that into financial opportunities.
22: That's Olympic ice dancer Evan Bates. He has seen this over the 5 Olympics he's competed in, but
23: this time feels different. I think Of course, the success of Team USA is unprecedented and huge, and we have the names and the personalities to hopefully keep people coming back for more.
22: Bates took home two medals from Milan with his partner and wife, Madison Chalk.
2: You want to just seize the opportunities that come around once every 4 years.
22: But the window for those big name sponsorships is typically short in a niche sport like figure skating. Figure skating analyst Jackie Wong says this Olympic cycle produced something the sport hasn't seen: breakout mainstream appeal in Alyssa Liu and Ilya Malinin.
3: They both have a kind of star quality that American audiences really like.
22: And they're both cashing in. Malinin is sponsored by Coca-Cola, Samsung, and Google, among others. Liu won two gold medals in Milan and became the only figure skater signed with Nike.
3: Elite skaters in the U.S. are trying to figure out, how do I finish wringing out the marketability of this kind of short attention span period where they are known?
22: The skating world is hoping that this Olympic bounce lasts longer than just a few months. Backstage at Stars on Ice, producer Byron Allen said he's optimistic that this is the boost the sport needs to bring it back to its 90s heyday.
4: The more marketable talent you've got, the more marketable a show you have. And we haven't had this kind of star power in a long time.
22: Allen says tours like this are also an investment in skating's future. Learn to skate programs usually see about a 10% bump in enrollment after the Olympics. But United States Figure Skating estimates that's closer to 30% this year.
4: My job is to create the next generation of stars.
22: And maybe one of those athletes will be as marketable and likable as this generation. In Portland, I'm Lillian Kerbake for Marketplace.
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1: 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More information at nepm.org/413gives. We'll see sunshine today with highs in the mid-80s, clear skies overnight, a low of 50. 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Ahead, Massachusetts advances a plan to build thousands of homes on surplus state land. And Massachusetts lawmakers strike a $1.6 billion budget deal tied to November's tax ballot. That's coming up from the NEPM newsroom and is followed by international news from the BBC World Service. 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
14: Welcome to NewsHour from the BBC World Service. Hello, I'm James Menendez. Ukraine says it hit a warship and an oil terminal in a large-scale drone attack on Russia's second city, St. Petersburg, just ahead of a major international economic forum being held there.
24: Russia's had much experience now of drone attacks. It should be getting much better at detecting and intercepting these aircraft, but that certainly doesn't seem to be the case at the moment.
14: Also today, one person's been killed and dozens of others injured in an Iranian drone attack on Kuwait's international airport as Iran and the US continue to trade blows. And scientists uncover living yeast in the frozen body of a man who lived 5,000 years ago and then managed to bake some bread with it.
25: It was like a normal bread. It has a little bit of a flavor, like a sweetie flavor. So I would like to try it again.
14: All that and more coming up after the news.
26: BBC News with Moira Alderson. Kuwait says at least one person has been killed after Iranian drones struck its international airport. Iran's Revolutionary Guard said they carried out the attack, which comes as renewed skirmishes test a shaky ceasefire. Yolande Nell is in Jerusalem.
27: Kuwait has repeatedly come under attack by Iran since the start of the war and during the fragile ceasefire as well. It has two air bases, and Iran accuses US forces based there of carrying out some of the recent attacks on its territory. In many ways, what has happened in recent months in this region has sort of changed the definition of what counts as a ceasefire. You know, the talks have really dragged on for weeks, and there have been these repeated exchanges of strikes in the Gulf.
26: Lebanon's health ministry has said two paramedics were killed by an Israeli strike in the south of the country, accusing Israeli forces of directly targeting their ambulance. Earlier, six people were reportedly killed in Israeli strikes on the southern city of Tyre. The Israeli military said sirens had sounded in northern Israel because of what it described as infiltration by hostile aircraft. Ukraine says it's hit a Russian warship in a port near St. Petersburg as part of a wave of drone attacks targeting the area. The strikes come as St. Petersburg hosts a major economic forum. Vitaly Shevchenko is in Kyiv.
0: These strikes could not have come at a more embarrassing time for Russia. And the Ukrainian president, Volodymyr Zelensky, said, yes, these were our drones. And he called the strikes long-range sanctions against Russia. And he said they yielded good results. And footage circulating on social media appears to show fires raging at St. Petersburg oil terminal.
26: Internal documents obtained by the BBC show the British oil giant Shell continued to operate a major pipeline in southern Nigeria, even though it knew it was causing widespread pollution. Shell blames pollution in Nigeria's delta on criminality. Simi Joloasho reports.
6: The files, including emails and presentations, show concerns were raised inside Shell as early as 2008 about the risks of continuing to pump millions of barrels of oil through a pipeline that runs near the riverine community of Bile. While sections of Shell's infrastructure suffered failures, it was also repeatedly targeted by militants and thieves, which Shell say caused the oil spills. The papers show executives deciding whether to continue pumping, knowing it would cause pollution. Nigeria is Africa's biggest oil producer, most of which comes from this region, where decades of spills have left the landscape deeply scarred. The documents emerged as part of a court case in the UK brought by the community. Shell defends its position and said the documents lack crucial context and don't reflect the challenges of operating in a region marred by insecurity.
26: BBC News.
1: For NEPM News, I'm Carrie Healy. A plan to build at least 5,600 housing units on surplus state-owned land in Massachusetts has advanced. Governor Maura Healey's office announced 700 acres will be used for new housing across 33 communities. Healey told GBH's Boston Public Radio this is another way her administration has worked to address the housing shortage in Massachusetts.
7: You know, a year ago, I stood before you all and I said, I'm going to do this thing. I want to try this thing. We've got state land out there where we've got, you know, abandoned courthouses or state hospitals that we're not using. Why don't we look to turn that over to housing?
1: Among the projects in the works, 600 units at the former Munson Developmental Center. That proposal was recently given zoning approval. Also, a developer has been selected to put in housing at the old Hampshire County Register of Deeds building in Northampton. Massachusetts lawmakers announced an agreement yesterday on a $1.6 billion supplemental budget, funding everything from early literacy to World Cup preparations. The compromise ties several federal tax code changes to the outcome of this November's ballot question to slash the state's income tax rate. Springfield officials are launching a zero-tolerance crackdown on rowdy groups of teenagers at Union Station after a massive disturbance drew dozens of police. The Republican reports Mayor Dominic Sarno is calling for an immediate end to the city's fare-free busing program, blaming the free rides for turning the transit hub into a dangerous teenage hangout. Officials say disruptors will be ordered to leave once or face immediate arrest and trespassing charges. A Sheffield, Massachusetts man faces a murder charge after police discovered a co-worker's body inside his greenhouse. The Berkshire Eagle reports the killing was allegedly sparked by a financial dispute. Bushnell is currently being held without bail. This is 88.5 NEPM.
14: Hello and welcome to NewsHour from the BBC World Service. We're coming to you live from London. I'm James Menendez. And later in the programme, we'll be hearing live from Kuwait, where one person's been killed and many more injured in an Iranian drone attack on the airport there. Also, we'll have a special report on the impact of the operations of the British oil giant Shell on local communities in Nigeria. And we'll be hearing from a Venezuelan opposition leader who says the country needs to return to democracy with elections as soon as possible. That's coming up in about 40 minutes. But we are going to begin today in Russia's second biggest city, where this happened. Well, Well, that's the sound of Ukrainian drones hitting their targets and exploding just outside St. Petersburg this morning. Footage from the aftermath shows several huge plumes of black smoke rising into a clear blue sky and clearly visible from the city centre. The timing is surely not a coincidence. From today, St. Petersburg is playing host to a major economic summit at which President Putin is due to speak. Our Russia editor, Steve Rosenberg, is also there.
8: Last night, the governor of Leningrad region, just outside the city of St. Petersburg, issued an air raid warning. This morning, he announced that more than 50 drones had been shot down. Local officials say that infrastructure was hit. They're not specifying what. But we know that in recent weeks, Ukrainian drones have been targeting oil facilities, for example, in many parts of Russia. And this comes just hours before the opening of the big set-piece event here, the St. Petersburg International Economic Forum, which Russia uses to try to promote itself on the world stage. Vladimir Putin is due to take part in the forum later this week. He will deliver a keynote speech. But today, this is the view from the forum venue. The black smoke rising above St. Petersburg just hours before the start of this event.
14: Well, Ukraine's President Volodymyr Zelensky posted a statement on social media describing the drone attack as long-range sanctions, which yielded, quote, good results. The Kremlin responding to the attack said that Russia was continuing to fight in Ukraine to ensure that that kind of attack didn't happen. Well, let's speak to Elisaveta Vogt of BBC Russian, who joins us from Berlin in Germany. Elisaveta, good to talk to you. So what exactly was hit in St. Petersburg?
9: James, the most notable strike seems to have hit St. Petersburg oil terminal, essentially one of Russia's major energy export hubs that helps fueling Russia's war machine. As my colleagues have just said, Ukraine has been targeting Russia's oil infrastructure for months now, trying to raise the cost of the war for Moscow. And we do know that Kremlin is struggling to deal with the economic fallout from this enormous war spending and is facing a deficit, and losing oil revenues is part of this equation. So is it enough to convince Russia to stop its invasion? I think the answer is not yet, but it certainly makes it more costly, attacks like this. And of course, there's an important military and psychological aspect to it.
14: And a warship was hit as well?
9: And the warship was hit as well. That's what I'm saying. It's important from the military perspective, with Russia anti-air defense is being overwhelmed. And of course, the psychological effect too, with this forum going on.
14: Yeah, I mean, how important is this forum for the Kremlin?
9: It's a key event for Russia's political and business elite, often described as Russia's Davos. And the whole point of this forum is to attract investors and project an image of economic strength and stability. And as Steve just mentioned, President Putin is expected to speak there on Friday. It's his annual event where he sets the economic agenda, speaks about his worldview, often surrounded by foreign leaders. To a degree, it's a showcase event for children of the Russian elite, including, for instance, Vladimir Putin's daughters. And that's why the timing of this attack is so important, because guests were arriving today to the venue with plumes of smoke rising over the city. In the background, local residents have been posting videos showing drones flying at very low altitudes right outside of their buildings, and that's hardly the image Russian authorities would have wanted and want to project to the world.
14: It is, as you mentioned, I mean, there have been a series of attacks, particularly on energy facilities, I mean, all over the country. Do we know how much damage they've actually caused?
9: There is some damage to a certain degree to this terminal. There are some damages to the building. We've seen other attacks in recent months also hitting oil infrastructures and building. There was an attack that Vladimir Putin has mentioned several times on the college in Starobielsk, which, as according to Putin, for him personally, raised the cost of this war. So there is damage. It's very hard to assess it because Russia's, Ministry of Economy, they're not necessarily, publishing figures showing how much they lost in oil revenues because of those drone attacks. But it is clear that there is a cost.
14: And is all this having an impact on public opinion within Russia, as far as anyone can tell?
9: I think, James, that's a really good and the most important question, isn't it? Because on the one hand, we can see that these strikes are creating issues for the Kremlin. Drone attacks force the authorities to scale down Victory Day celebrations. This May, just last month, it's another important event for Vladimir Putin. On the front line, Russia has not made any significant breakthroughs. And even state pollsters now, they show that Putin's approval rating has fallen in recent months from a very high base, but nonetheless, there's a trend. So some of the wartime measures like internet shutdowns, they prove to be very unpopular. So there is an obvious question here. How do Russians, many of whom are now experiencing the reality of the war for the first time because of these drone attacks, see this and whether their opinion matters for the Kremlin? Vladimir Putin himself appears confident that he is winning. He keeps talking about Russia's successes on the front line. We've seen unprecedented Russian strikes on Ukrainian territory. And one could assume that what happened in St. Petersburg and other Ukrainian attacks will only strengthen his resolve.
14: Elisaveta, thank you very much indeed. Elisaveta Focht of BBC Russian joining us from Berlin. Well, clearly today's attacks do have symbolic significance, that sight of clouds of black smoke over St. Petersburg. But what about their military significance? Tom Withington is an associate fellow at the Royal United Services Institute, a security think tank in London.
10: They clearly attacked a large Russian conurbation, I think Russia's second largest city and certainly one of its most principal conurbations. And I think the by rights, this should not really have occurred. I mean, the drones should never have been able to get anywhere near a prestigious target like this. If you look at, for instance, the Olympics that were held in Paris a couple of years back, the Parisian authorities and the French government in general invested a lot of time and effort to ensure that drones did not get anywhere near any of the events that were taking place, and indeed they didn't. So it also indicates that there is a failing of the Russian air defense system that is quite serious, because it seems that that air defense system is increasingly incapable of stopping these drone attacks by Ukraine that are happening with increased frequency.
14: And why is that? I mean, my understanding is that drones don't fly particularly fast. Russia's a big military power. You'd think it'd be able to shoot them down.
10: Absolutely. On paper, it should be. This brings back memories of Marcus Rust, who some of your listeners may or may not remember, but he was a West German national who was able to land a small light aircraft in the middle of Red Square at the height of the Cold War. And one of the things that illustrated was that the feared Russian ground-based air defense system, an integrated air defense system, or Soviet system, if you like, during that time, during the Cold War, was not able to stop a target as small and as slow as that, which indicated then wider, possibly institutional, structural and economic failings within that system. And indeed, Russia's had much experience now of drone attacks. It should be getting much better at detecting and intercepting these aircraft. But that certainly doesn't seem to be the case at the moment.
14: Does Ukraine have a pretty much unlimited supply of these drones? Are they easy to manufacture? Where are they being made?
10: I would say that no nation has any sort of unlimited supply of armaments, but one of the things that's instructive with Ukraine is that Mr. Zelensky has made very clear his ambitions, I think, to get drone production into the millions. I think the figure for this year, or maybe last year, was 1 million drones manufactured. My understanding is that Ukraine did indeed meet that figure. So there is, while there's not an inexhaustible supply of uninhabited aircraft, there is obviously a significant stockpile, despite there also being significant uses as well. And in terms of the manufacturer, one of the things I understand is that domestically Ukraine makes these uninhabited aircraft at factories across the country, which makes sense. You disperse your production because you don't want one or two big factories in case they get destroyed, and you lose your delivery and you lose your drone production capacity. So the dispersal aspect does make sense. The other thing is, I think Ukraine continues to receive also drone assistance from its foreign allies. So there's a number of sources there, and that's one of the things that's the secret of ensuring that stockpiles are adequate for the kind of attacks we see Ukraine now performing.
14: I mean, we're talking about Ukraine's ability to strike deep inside Russia, and St. Petersburg is deep inside Russia from Ukraine. But, I mean, Russia is still able to hit Ukraine very easily, as we've seen this week, isn't it?
10: That's absolutely correct. Yes, this is not a one-sided battle, and Russia does continue to have effect against targets in Ukraine. But we're also seeing that Ukrainian air defences continue to improve, which appears to be in contrast to their Russian counterparts, where there doesn't seem to be a discernible increase in acumen for detecting and intercepting drones. So while it is indeed, if you like, a drone war between two countries alongside the battle that's occurring on the ground and in the seas around Ukraine, Ukraine's ability to withstand these attacks and defend against them does seem to be without question at the moment.
14: Does that mean that the tide is turning slightly in Ukraine's favour? Are we able to say that? I mean, what's happening on the ground at the moment? Is Ukraine managing to hold off those Russian advances that we saw, well, only a few months ago?
10: Yes, it's a very interesting times that we live in. To paraphrase Winston Churchill, you know, it may not be the beginning of the end. Perhaps it is certainly the end of the beginning. I think you are seeing a subtle change, if you like, in the strategic complexion of this war. So on one hand, Russia's ability to, if you like, create destruction in Ukraine and to create dislocation and indeed to achieve Moscow's war goals is being greatly limited, and Russia appears to no longer be able to meaningfully capture territory on the ground and is obviously losing huge amounts of troops in the process, while conversely Ukraine is now starting to make small liberation of territory here and there. This is an incremental process at the moment, and is also, as your question mentions, striking targets deep into Russia. So it does indicate that Ukraine is certainly not down and out of this war by any means, and it may be this is the first kind of cautious green shoots of a wider strategic realignment in the conflict so far, with Ukraine getting the upper hand. But I would caveat that by saying this is still early days, so one must be cautious from that perspective.
14: And that was Tom Withington, who's an associate fellow at the think tank, the Royal United Services Institute. There is a video of the aftermath of that drone attack on St. Petersburg on our website, plus further updates. It's all at bbc.com/news. 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

I'm Marjorie Reed, and coming up today from 11 till noon on the 88.5 NEPM is BPR. We'll speak with Republican Senate candidate John Deaton, plus naturalist Cy Montgomery. But first, you can weigh in on the big news of the day via call or text. That's BPR today, 11 till noon, 88.5 NEPM.

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1: 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Food is scarce and trash is piling up in the streets. This as the Trump administration ramps up a pressure campaign aimed at toppling the communist government. Cuba, the U.S., and the Cuban people stuck in between. Next time on 1A.
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0: felt like a microcosm of what it might be like to be young right now, to be a sentient, conscious person, significantly exposed to societal rot. 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
4: 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Jill Biden is scheduled to visit us tomorrow. She has obviously written a memoir. We will talk to her about that. On Friday, the auditor, state auditor Diana DeZoglio, will be with us at the library, talk about the state of question one, meaning auditing the legislature, as 72% of the people voted for a couple of years ago. On June 23rd, 11 to noon, Attorney General Campbell takes our questions and yours. We're joined now on Zoom by naturalist and author Cy Montgomery. Her latest book is The True and Lucky Life of a Turtle. Hi, Cy Montgomery. Long time. Too long. Welcome.
5: I know. I've missed you all.
4: And you as well. Good to see
5: Marie.
6: So, Cy Montgomery, when I heard the word octopus, of course, I immediately thought of you, author of Soul of the Octopus. Tell us about this new octopus discovery.
5: Oh, yeah, this is so cool. This guy, well, one octopus is not adorable, right? But this guy really looks like a plushy toy. He's like the size of a golf ball. Would fit right
6: there
5: in.
6: There he is. There he is.
5: He's bright blue. I know, he's adorable.
6: Yeah.
5: And his underside is a deep purple. And he's in this bizarre place. He's really, really deep. I think it's 5,900 feet beneath the surface off one of the Galapagos Islands. And he was just discovered. They found him in 2015, but now they know he is definitely a brand new species. They don't even have a common name for him yet, but he's really unusual in a lot of other ways. Most octopuses.
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0: tonight's Jazz on the Move selections from A Desert Island Essential, Cannonball Adderley Something Else, the album featuring Hank Jones and Miles Davis. The late Sonny Rollins is heard with Dizzy Gillespie and Thelonious Monk. Rich Goldstein plays Wes Montgomery. Jessica Williams plays John Coltrane. I'm Tom Reaney, back with you tonight at 8 here at 88.5 NEPM.
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2: 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The sunny sky this afternoon will remain clear throughout tonight and into tomorrow. A low tonight near 50, highs tomorrow in the upper 80s. Mostly clear Thursday night with lows in the mid-50s. Mostly sunny and hot on Friday and Saturday with highs both days in the lower 90s. 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
3: Today on The Fabulous 413, we're coming at you sideways with stories that take unlikely approaches.
4: This Sunday, you've got an opportunity to see a new film by a Hampshire alum that explores a very American problem in a very unique way. Our hero, Balthazar, addresses issues of control, connection, class inequities, and the endemic of school shootings through the eyes of two young men with very different backgrounds, and takes on those issues. And we'll speak with screenwriter East Hampton's Ricky Camilleri about his dark, poignant movie.
3: We're also exploring ways to connect humor to the dark times in one's life. Grief, a Comedy has been a one-woman show, a book, and next weekend at the Mahewi in Great Barrington is being taped for a TV special. We'll chat with the woman behind the work, Allison Larkin, to explore her career in comedy and the importance of laughter in the overall healing process.
4: Ann Word Nerd Emily Brewster is taking the Mario route, delving into the plumbing and across rainbow roads to see which is the original phrase of things that come down the pike or the pipe.
3: After the news on 88.5 NEPM.
5: Live from NPR News in Washington, I'm Lakshmi Singh. The Trump administration is working to gain control over billions of dollars in federal grants. It's a change that would affect many fields, including science and health. Advocates say it's jeopardizing the integrity of research in the U.S. NPR's Katie Riddle has more.
6: Typically, this money is approved by scientists at federal agencies, like the National Institutes of Health or the National Science Foundation. If the process is changed, critics fear the grants will be awarded based on political ideology rather than science. Tim Snyder is a historian who spoke at an event put on by the group Stand Up for Science.
7: No one in the country, regardless of whether they think they are affected by science or not, no one will be unaffected. If this sort of rulemaking or rule breaking becomes the norm, then government itself will cease to work.
6: The administration says the change will be more efficient and reduce fraud, though there is no evidence of widespread fraud in the federal grant-making system. Katie Riddle, NPR News.
5: Homeland Security Secretary Mark Wayne Mullen fielded questions from House lawmakers today largely about immigration enforcement operations. Congressman Lou Correa of California asked Mullen whether he was committed to restarting protections for DACA recipients.
8: Let's work on that.
9: Well, I'll work with you on it, but it has to
8: be. And even the President Trump, I believe, supports this. So let's work on this.
9: Congressman, I will work on it, but I will still go back. The fastest way to fix this problem is for Congress to pass something on this. We've been talking. How long have you been in Congress and how long have I been? I was in Congress.
8: This is an issue. The last time we did
9: this issue,
8: immigration reform, Ronald Reagan was president. But DACA, we can do this like overnight.
5: Mullen appearing before the House Homeland Security Committee. Mounting anger in the UK following the release of police body cam video showing an 18-year-old student being handcuffed as he lay dying from stab wounds last December. NPR's Lauren Frey reports that in southern England, protesters clashed with police overnight.
10: I can't breathe!
11: I can't breathe!
12: Protesters chant some of Henry Novak's last words. Body cam footage shows police handcuffing 18-year-old Novak and downplaying his injuries as he repeatedly tells them he's been stabbed and can't breathe. Novak was white. His attacker was from the Sikh faith, wore a turban, and that man lied to police, accusing Novak of racist abuse. Police initially arrested the victim rather than the killer. This happened last December, and the killer is now serving a life sentence. But the newly released body cam footage has sparked national outrage. Accusations from the far right of, quote, anti-white prejudice, racial and religious tension, and an investigation into police conduct. Lauren Freyer, NPR News, Glasgow.
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2: And this is NEPM News. Good afternoon, I'm Kari Cheery. Health leaders across Massachusetts came to Springfield this week to work on helping the most vulnerable people keep their health care. NEPM's Karen Brown reports.
13: The Health Equity Compact is made up of 100 health executives and experts of color. Rasan Hall of the Urban League of Eastern Massachusetts told the group that while diversity and equity has been weaponized by the Trump administration to cut billions of dollars in benefits, the state must be bold and create resilient systems, just like it pioneered universal health coverage 20 years ago.
14: We must continue pushing forward because coverage alone does not guarantee health equity. Too many Massachusetts residents still face barriers to care and worse health outcomes based on race or income or zip code or disability.
13: And that, he says, not only raises costs for everyone, but threatens the entire healthcare system. Hall is pushing for a pending bill that would invest in the healthcare workforce and hold state leaders accountable for equity. For NEPM News, I'm Karen Brown.
2: Voters in Hadley, Massachusetts, narrowly supported the larger of two Proposition 2.5 tax cap overrides on Tuesday. The Daily Hampshire Gazette reports a $1.5 million override passed by just 12 votes. A smaller $850,000 override also passed, but by a much wider margin. The vote restores three firefighter positions and maintains current school and town services. 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
16: Welcome to the Fabulous 413. I'm Khalees Smith.
4: And I'm Monty Belmonte. Later in the show, we'll talk to Ricky Camilleri, a Hampshire alum from East Hampton, whose film Our Hero Balthazar will get a screening this weekend at the Garden Cinemas in Greenfield.
16: Plus, word nerd Emily Brewster takes on a phrase and its egg corn as we parse out who came first, the pike or the pipe, in terms of things coming down them.
4: But first, next weekend in Great Barrington, one woman is performing her one-woman show for a live taping.
16: With subject matter that should help you laugh through your tears.
17: Hey, Siri.
4: I'm not Siri, but I can answer all of your questions.
16: He sure can't.
17: Sure. Exciting.
16: Sure cannot.
4: Welcome back to the Fabulous 413. Allison Larkin is the best-selling author of The English American, an autobiographical novel about an adopted English woman who finds her birth parents in the USA. How timely for our 250th anniversary, I guess. She is also an award-winning comedian, producer, and narrator of over 250 audiobooks and founder of Allison Larkin Presents.
16: As a comedian, she headlined at the Comedy Store in LA and has spent 3 years under Hollywood development contract with CBS, Jim Henson Productions, and ABC to star in her own sitcom. As an actress, she appeared on and off-Broadway.
4: Her wide range of voices can also be heard in countless movies, games, and cartoons, from Grand Theft Auto 5 to The Wonder Pets to Square One Television,
16: yes.
4: Khalees.
16: Yay, Square One.
4: We both love Square One. We grew up on that show.
16: Best. Allison's second book, Grief, a Comedy, became a solo show and premiered at the 2024 Edinburgh Fringe, and at the Soho Theatre in London to high critical acclaim.
4: Grief, a Comedy will be filmed for an upcoming TV special before a live audience on June 12th and 13th at the Mahewi in Great Barrington, and you can be part of that audience that will be part of this television special of Grief, a Comedy. Thank you so much for joining us, Allison.
17: Oh, it's very exciting to be here with the truly fabulous 413.
16: We're all right.
18: We love hearing it out of your mouth like that. It sounds so elegant with the English accent. We're suckers for that, as you, I'm sure you know, being an English American.
16: But like, in addition to your audiobook work, like, you apparently are just a master of dialects and accents in general.
17: Yeah, I'm just so thrilled to hear that you had Square One TV, because I played Pauline in Pauline's Perilous Pyramid. Yeah. And that was a math game on PBS. So yeah, I do quite a few different voices.
18: Well, I guess since we've already opened this can, let's start there. You have a strange relationship with one Desmond Tutu, and it has to do with your ability to do accents as well?
17: It actually kind of does. A friend of mine, Karen Hayes, was making a documentary about him, and she was staying with me, and she invited me to meet him at this fancy restaurant in New York. And this is in 2005. And Archbishop Desmond Tutu is sitting at the end of the table talking to these two extremely impressive young men. And then there's Karen, and I'm sitting at the end of the table feeling really awkward when Tutu stops the conversation and he says, "I did not win the Nobel Peace Prize to listen to you two going on and on about how great you are while you completely ignore that young woman at the end of the table. Alison, tell us about you." And so I said, "Well, I was adopted and I came to America to find my birth mother who came from Tennessee. And now I do voices and accents for a living." And he said, "Did you have a good adoption?" And I said, "I got lucky. Then again, if I'd been adopted by Mia Farrow, today I could be married to Woody Allen."
18: Yikes.
17: And then he found out that I could do a Margaret Thatcher impression. So he invited me to dine with him for the next 2 days with his entire entourage. And I would sit opposite him and we would talk about politics with me as Margaret Thatcher and him as Desmond Tutu, which of course he was, and them. But then at one point, he became very still and he said he wasn't sure why, but he wanted to tell me something very important. And he said, "Alison, I want you to remember, I can't control what happens to me, but I can control how I respond to it." Flip forward to 2020, when my beloved fiance, who I had fallen madly in love with in my 50s, died. And I'm suddenly remembering Desmond Tutu's words to me. We had stayed in touch and I told him I avoided love my whole life because I was so afraid of the worst happening. And then I found it. But then when the worst did happen, instead of wanting to give up and hide under the bed and never come out again, I'm finding I want to live and love more fully than ever. What is that? And he wrote back and he said, "First of all, I want you to know I have asked God to find you another soulmate. And she said she is on the case." Uh-huh. But secondly, you've got to do everything you can to make sure this story, which is a love story set in the Berkshires, is told as widely as possible because it will bring hope to a world that badly needs it. And you can't say no to Archbishop Desmond Tutu. And that was why I wrote Grief, a Comedy. So it's his fault.
16: Talk about using your fiancé, Bhima, as part of the narrative framework for at least the book version of Grief, a Comedy, which I thought was really kind of fascinating. He's always going back and forth with you about like what you actually should include, what you shouldn't include, the pacing of the book, who needs to be brought in when. Like, he's a very vocal part of this piece.
17: Yeah. Well, I mean, I don't know whether you two are in love with people, but I wasn't. Like many adopted people, I figured out quickly that the key to dealing with a fear of abandonment is to date people you don't like. So if they do leave you, it doesn't matter. Either that or guarantee fidelity by dating someone no one else wants. So, you know, I did marry. And then when my husband lost all our money and I had raised two children in the Berkshires after quite a big career in Hollywood, I just realized I couldn't raise them in LA because the LA philosophy is, I may not be much, but I'm all I ever think about. So I fell in love. And so The story was so funny. Bhima was from India. He was from South India, from Vizag near Hyderabad. And he'd come to America 30 years before to do a PhD in engineering at RPI. And I had come to find my birth mother. We had so much in common. We were both immigrants in the United States. And we fell madly in love. And it was, you know, it was the kind of love that feels a bit like you're wearing a pair of shoes your entire life that's too tight. And then finally you take them off. And suddenly there we are in our 50s, finally fully in love for the first time in our lives with someone who really gets us. And so I wanted to introduce him to the world. He was so funny. And our love story was very romantic. So anybody who says you cannot find true love in your 50s does not know what they are talking about. We did. And it was fantastic. And then when he very suddenly died 5 days after asking me to marry him, it was a terrible shock. But then it was COVID. So when Desmond Tutu basically instructed me to write the show, I wrote the show first, and I became Bhima on stage. I became all the characters that we met and told the story. And then the show did so well, I thought, I haven't quite finished with the story. And I thought, I know, I'm going to write a book also called Grief a Comedy. And it starts 6 weeks after Bhima died, when he shows up at this kitchen table, determined to help me find love again. And it's imaginary, of course. Or is it? You know, what's happening at the Mehewi, it's June 12th and 13th. We're filming a television special of Grief a Comedy, of the show. And it is incredibly exciting because the audience is coming from the Berkshires, from the fabulous 413, baby. You know, and it all happened here. I mean, they said, do you want to film this in LA? Do you want to film it in New York? And I thought, no, no. I want to film it at the historic Mehewi Theatre in Great Barrington because it's so beautiful. We've got an amazing producer and director. Scott Floyd Lockmus is directing it, and he directed Barbra Streisand Back to Brooklyn. And now we've got all these people coming, and they're going to be part of the show.
18: The show is Grief a Comedy, and we're speaking with Allison Larkin, the person behind this show that will be at the Mehewi on June 12th and 13th.
17: The other reason I wrote it was I thought, what do I really, really want to say to myself and to everybody else? And the answer came immediately in some very short lyrics to a song. And I'm not going to sing to you. Well, I might. It went like this. Don't waste your time. Life's short and you're alive now. Don't waste your time. Each day you get to choose how you will spend it. Don't waste a minute because tonight might end it. Don't waste your time. And that's the gift of sudden loss, is that you suddenly go, oh my God, I have a choice in how I live my life because it really could be gone tomorrow. And so the response has been amazing, and that's why I'm still doing it. But this will be the last performing of my show.
18: Oh.
17: Because I was offered a New York run, and I thought, I don't really want to perform it 8 shows a week. I'd like to do a television special. And then this amazing thing happened, and suddenly I am. So it'll be the last time I perform this live.
18: Do we know where it will be on television yet?
17: We don't yet. We can't say anything quite yet, but we can say we're looking at 2027. And if people, if they want to know, they can just Google Grief a Comedy, and it'll be definitely very visible when it does come on.
16: I feel like there's definitely some parallels between memoir on stage and stand-up. Can you talk about some of the challenges about putting your story on stage in those two contexts?
17: I love that question. It's always interested me. My first solo show was based on finding my American birth mother in Tennessee. I played myself, my English adoptive mother, and my American birth mother, who was her diametrical opposite in every single way. What I did then was I combined stand-up comedy and theater, because my background was in classical theater in England. And after finding my birth mother, I became a stand-up comic, because what else do you do? And I wanted to combine England and America, stand-up and theater. What you really want is you want people to be hugely entertained. You want them to be on the edge of their seat. What's going to happen next? And I think the good thing about stand-up is you can say anything you want as long as you can figure out a way to make it funny. I thought, well, how can I tell this story? What I'll do is I will combine stand-up and I'll combine theater and a little bit of storytelling. And it's an interesting format and people seem to love it. So I'm doing it. But, you know, it is true. I don't know who said this. You might know. Somebody said, if you want to tell people the truth, make them laugh first or they'll kill you.
18: Wow. I like that quote. I don't know who said it.
16: I don't know who said that, but I love it.
19: I'll look that one up.
16: More ahead with comedian and author Allison Larkin as we hear about her work with audiobooks and the audience connections about loss she's made through her show Grief, a Comedy.
18: After which, we'll send things down the pipe. Or is it Pike with word nerd Emily Brewster and dig into the stark American portrait painted in the new film Our Hero Balthazar with screenwriter Ricky Camilleri.
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18: Welcome back to The Fabulous 413. We're speaking with the creator of Grief, a Comedy, who had to go through the grief and has created the comedy, Allison Larkin, that will be performed before a live audience on June 12th and 13th at the Mahawi in Great Barrington for an upcoming TV special. And you were saying before, Allison, that life is short and don't waste any moments. And you are an audiobook voiceover professional. And I'm now asking for your permission to listen to audiobooks at 2x speed.
16: Oh my God, this man.
18: Which drives people nuts. But I feel like I could listen to more audiobooks and waste less time if I do it at 2x speed. As somebody who is the voice for so many audiobooks and who's created your own audiobook company that focuses on maybe underrepresented authors
16: like
18: in the world of audiobooks.
16: I feel like the general care that you've put into like the many voices, the many characters that you bring out.
18: Allison, can I do this in good conscience?
17: You can, and don't tell anybody, but I do it too.
18: Yes! I also talked to my author friends who have said, yeah, I totally do this all the time. Like, I know Ira Glass listens to podcasts at like 2x speed, so if all these people are doing it, I feel I'm in good company.
17: There's so many books to listen to.
18: Exactly.
17: I mean, I narrated the complete novels of Jane Austen, which is an 81-hour audiobook. 81 hours. So
18: I'm going to do it in 40 and a half.
17: I love it. I love it.
16: That's still a week.
17: And if you're somebody who wants to know what's going to happen next and you don't have a lot of time, and obviously you're a busy guy, I say do what you want.
16: It's not so much the like, how can you do this, as how can you understand it at this speed?
18: I just need some time. You get used to it.
16: That's what you say. Speaking of your audiobook empire, one of the things that I thought was really cool about this is that like on one of the first few dates with Bhima, he accidentally shows you how much you are looking at your audiobook work as very isolating. Like it's a job that you were offered and took because you were a single mother and you could do it and still have a lot of interaction with your kids. And you kind of feel isolated about that, but Bhima really shows you like how connected you are to your community despite that feeling of isolation.
17: That's true. And since Bhima died, I've become very close to my community. I think he brought me alive. I think that I'd spent many years supporting two kids by narrating, I think, over 300 audiobooks in total. And, you know, you can't talk to anybody else. You're in a recording studio, as you know. You know, it was Jane Eyre, and it was The Secret Garden, and it was, you know, all these Charles Dickens, these great novels. But Jane Eyre had Rochester. Elizabeth had Darcy. But what about me? The way that this all started is I went down to the coffee shop one day going, I really do need to hang out with human beings and not just a microphone and fictional characters. And I went down to Stockbridge Coffee and Tea, which, by the way, is the very best coffee shop in the world. And I started to hang out, and there was this older couple there, and they were really happy together. You could just tell. And then about 6 months later, I found out that he had died. And I somehow plucked up the courage to say to the woman, I have avoided love my whole life because I was so afraid of the worst happening. And I didn't want to suffer the way you are now. Was it really worth it? And she said, yes. Was your choice to avoid love really worth it? Mm-hmm. And I said, I don't know. And that's when I think I opened up and thought, my God, if I don't find out what it's like to fall in love now, I never will. And so I did try some online dating in the Berkshires. I talk about it in
16: you
17: my
16: do
17: show.
16: Talk about it in the book.
17: I was thrilled that you read it, Kalise, because I mean, I'm thrilled because I know how busy you are. Yeah, I would go down to Stockbridge Coffee and Tea after Bhima had died, and you know, we'd all be sitting outside, and everybody was called Bob apart from me. And they were all in their 70s and 80s, but they became my clan and my best friends, and they still are. I've also realized that the only thing that matters in life is love, and that we have to connect because it's only in connection that love can find expression. So I, who had been a bit of a hermit, I still am a little bit of a hermit, but I really do make the effort to connect with people. And I think that's what we need to do even more, especially because we're all behind our phones all the time, aren't we? We need to look at each other. There's another song in my show, turn off your phones, stay close, make love, relax, take a break from the facts. If she dreams of Peru, tell her you will go too. The antidote to division is connection. And so I learned that on a personal level. And I think that's one of the things that's most exciting about this show, because people are coming from all sorts of different political backgrounds, different ages, different races, different beliefs. But what do we all as human beings have in common? We all love, we all lose people, we grieve, we find ways to move forward. And so what's been exhilarating for me about this whole experience is that people have been coming together. And because I don't care what anybody thinks, obviously, because I've been able to speak honestly about this, other people are too. And they're opening up and they're saying, well, I've never really talked about it, but actually I do have dinner with my dead husband every night. You know? And people are connecting with, you know, they have a continuing bond with people they've loved very deeply who have died, and they've always felt a bit embarrassed about mentioning it, but it's they're not when they come to the show, and it's very exciting.
18: The show is Grief, a Comedy. It will be performed for the last two times at the Mahawi in Great Barrington on June 12th and 13th. It will be filmed as a TV special to debut sometime in 2027. More details forthcoming, and we have been joined by Allison Larkin, the performer, comedian, actor, author, from Stockbridge now, who is behind Grief, a Comedy. What a delight to talk to you, Allison, and what an important work that you've brought to the stage and to the page.
17: Well, I hope you'll come. You are both invited.
16: Okay.
17: And everybody who's listening is invited. And it's a pleasure to meet you both. I'm a big fan, so yay.
18: We're lucky to have you.
16: Yeah.
18: I'm going to unfortunately be on the Cape when your show is being taped.
17: You can watch it in double speed.
18: I will. I promise.
16: Oh, don't promise.
18: And the quote that Allison Larkin used earlier, we did look it up. According to Goodreads, if you want to tell people the truth, make them laugh, otherwise they'll kill you, is Oscar Wilde from The Picture of Dorian Gray.
16: Which is accurate in a lot of ways. Let's not look too far into that.
18: Yes.
16: Speaking of other dark approaches, we'll speak with screenwriter and Hampshire alum from East Hampton, Ricky Camilleri, about his film Our Hero Balthazar, which is getting a showing this Sunday, June 7th at Garden Cinemas in Greenfield.
18: And up next, we use two vessels to send things along. But which came first? Word nerd Emily Brewster goes down both the pipe and pike with us to find out.
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0: Are you ready for some summer reading?
1: I'm Vincent Yu. The NEPM Book Club has chosen my debut novel, Seek Immediate Shelter, as July's read. It takes place in a small Massachusetts town after a false alarm forces each person to face the unforeseen aftermath of decisions they thought might be their last.
0: Vincent is going to join us for our next NEPM Book Club meeting in July. It's sponsored by Cooper's Corner and State Street Deli and Fruit Store, as well as Whalen Insurance.
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19: My name is Divya Chaturvedi, and I'm the executive director of Elizabeth Freeman Center, the only domestic violence and sexual assault services agency in Berkshire County. We wouldn't be able to do the work without funding from the state and federal. And when that gets uncertain, it has an impact on every program that we have.
23: Nonprofits doing good work in Western Mass have lost federal funding. 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
18: Time for another Word Nerd segment with Emily Brewster, resident wordster from Merriam-Webster, our dictionary in Springfield. We're going to talk about a perhaps misunderstood or missaid common phrase that has to do with Route 90 running the gamut of Massachusetts and beyond. But one of our biggest fans of the Word Nerd segment is DJ Bongohead, a.k.a. Pablo Iglesias, who texted me earlier this week. And in light of the conversation we had a couple weeks ago about different names for vegetables, said, just got back from Scotland and Ireland and ran into so many different words for things. Some I knew, some I'd forgotten.
24: Like nannies and tatters.
18: And some new ones. Among the newbies I came upon, rocket. Have you heard that term before?
24: Yes.
18: Do you know what rocket is there?
25: Rocket is arugula.
18: Arugula.
24: Yep.
18: I have not ever heard it called rocket before. I've only heard Steve Martin pretending to be Italian in My Blue Heaven call arugula a vegetable.
26: I haven't had arugula in 6 weeks.
27: What's that?
26: It's a vegetable.
18: Thank you, Pablo. If you've got any interesting linguistic comments that you want to send to us or questions for the Word Nerd, thefab413@nepm.org, and we'll send it down the pipe or down the pike.
24: Or both.
25: Yeah, which one is it?
24: I feel like it's got to be pipe. How long has pike been used as a term for roadways?
18: Well, I always say down the pike, not pipe.
24: Yeah, but we're also from Massachusetts, so we have a pike to refer to.
18: Yeah,
24: and
18: right.
24: Not every state has it. I'm not sure if every state has a turnpike.
18: I don't know. But I'm also Italian-American, so it could be a Super Mario thing.
25: Yeah.
24: I don't.
18: Send it down the pipe.
24: Pipes exist beyond.
18: Nope.
24: Beyond our Italian.
18: Only Italian.
24: Beyond our Japanese Italian plumbers.
18: Yep.
24: But yeah, how long has pike been used for roadways? Because I think that would determine it.
25: Yeah. Well, pike has been used as short for turnpike since the early 1800s. And it's an Americanism and it's not really used in British English. But the term turnpike itself has been in use since Middle English. It is hundreds of years old.
24: Okay.
25: And, it can refer to a main road, but it originally referred specifically to one that really had some pretty severe consequences. It was a toll road, just as turnpikes are often now in the United States. But this one had a revolving frame and it was studded with spikes. And it would prevent traffic, especially a horse, from advancing until the driver had paid the toll.
18: Ah, so it does. So the turnpike does have to do with the notion of it being a toll and some sort of interference on your drive.
25: That's right. And it actually turned originally.
24: Wow.
18: Wow.
24: That makes me feel like pipe may be the older one or the one that is slightly more correct.
18: Which one is the oldest usage or perhaps slightly most correct? Down the pike or down the pipe, Emily Brewster?
25: Down the pike is the older one.
24: Really?
25: Okay.
18: So that's the one I continue to use.
25: Yeah. And it only dates to the early 20th century. So it's about 100 years old.
18: Okay.
25: And it first was pretty much always used in these, the most something to ever come down the pike. For example, Sinclair Lewis in Main Street, published in 1920, wrote, "Probably he was a traveling salesman who sang tenor and fancied himself in imitations of Newport clothes and spoke of the, quote, swellest business proposition that ever came down the pike."
18: So it's like hipster language of that era, maybe?
25: It was informal use for sure. P.G. Wodehouse, the British writer of lots of funny, clever novels, he uses down the pike to highlight that someone is American in his books. And, you know, it's never a compliment to be an American right. in a P.G. Wodehouse book. But it's hard to know how it was perceived in the United States. But the original phrase is definitely down the pike. And it meant like, you know, in the course of events, so something, and it's typically something that is coming down the pike. It's a metaphor playing on the idea of something coming on a road that is well traveled, especially with business.
18: My favorite part about our turnpike, the Massachusetts Turnpike, is between mile marker 19 and 20. When you see that sign in Beckett that says you are at 1,724 feet highest elevation on I-90 east of South Dakota.
24: Yep.
18: It is such a random factoid on such a major highway that literally every time I drive by it, I take a selfie video and send it to my whole family going, yeah! And now anytime anyone in my family goes by that sign, we are always notifying each other by either texting the word yeah or sending a little video.
25: That's awesome.
18: Yes.
24: That's ridiculous.
18: Good old Beckett, the highest elevation east of South Dakota.
24: Beckett is fun for a lot of reasons.
18: Yes.
24: So then when did down the pipe come up?
25: That's much more recent. That is like mid-20th century.
24: Huh.
25: So I don't know. It's not that much more recent, I suppose. But yeah, coming down the pipe is considerably later, mid to late 20th century. It does kind of make sense. It seems to be also connected to the idea of something being in the pipeline.
18: Right.
25: Right. And there's like pipe and pipeline. I guess it's technically an egg corn. It is something that is a word that is used in place of another word because it makes sense because it's a kind of a mishearing or a misunderstanding. And it's trying to make something more logical.
18: And if you go back to our episode talking about egg corns, it's a way of saying acorn because it looks like an egg. You would say logically you could call it an egg corn and it would make sense, even though it is not technically correct. And so down the pipe with pipeline and flushing toilets and things.
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1: You're down the pipe with food.
2: Oh, interesting. Right. But that's not the same use, right? Because in that case, we're talking about the alimentary canal, really. Pipes in our throat, especially you think of the windpipe, but also, yeah. But no, we've got examples of uses like, you know, the worst piece of legislation that has come down the pipe yet.
3: Put that in your pipe and smoke it.
1: That's more referring to legislative pipeline.
2: Right. No, the illusion is there. It's definitely there coming down the pipe. Yeah. The idea of pipe and something traveling through it is what makes that phrase seem apt. And in many parts of the country, a pike is meaningless. It might, you know, it's a fish also.
1: Oh, right.
2: So because turnpikes are not, they're not universal at all. The first turnpike ever in the United States was the Pennsylvania Turnpike in 1795. It was privately built between Philadelphia and Lancaster. That was the first one that was officially built. And then the first public turnpike was also in Pennsylvania. That's the Pennsylvania Turnpike, which originally went from Harrisburg to Pittsburgh, and that was completed in 1940. But throughout a lot of the United States, people have no familiarity with the word turnpike or with the shortened form pike. And so pipe and pipeline make a lot more sense.
1: Is it more of a east of the Mississippi thing as opposed to a west of the Mississippi thing?
2: It does seem to be, yeah.
3: Well, I don't know. We have the highest elevation on our turnpike that is east of South Dakota.
1: But it's only the turnpike.
3: It's just I-90 everywhere else?
1: It's just 90 when you get past Illinois. It feels very much like because we had English influence on a lot of the things on the East Coast before hitting the river, that makes sense that turnpike would remain a thing on this side of the country.
3: Yeah, I guess so.
2: Yep. In other places, they're called expressways or highways or parkways. Yeah, the word turnpike is not widely used. There is a Florida turnpike, several Florida turnpikes.
3: Yeah, but that's because all of the people who get sick of New England winters go down there and they change the language. God's waiting room.
1: Wow.
3: Because guess what's coming down the pike, kids? Death.
2: Yeah. Now, the Mass Pike is officially called a pike. That's its name, the Mass Pike.
3: The Mass Pike.
2: Not the Mass Turnpike.
3: With its problematic logo. Did they change that?
1: From being a pilgrim hat
3: with an arrow through it?
1: The arrow's they don't have an arrow through it anymore. It's still the pilgrim hat, but I don't think the arrow is through it anymore. Or maybe I'm having a mandala effect.
3: Yeah, looking it up.
2: Mandala effect, nice.
3: Looks like the arrow is out of it at this point.
1: Yeah. Yeah. Yeah. I'm like, the only place I ever see that logo is on 90 going, and 90 in New York is not the turnpike,
3: right?
1: Because 87's the turnpike, coming back to Massachusetts from going to play games in upstate New York. And that's the only time I ever see the logo. And I don't remember seeing an arrow on it.
3: Yeah, it's still a pilgrim hat. The arrow's gone, which I low-key kind of loved and hated at the same time.
1: No, it's terrible. I'm glad it's gone.
3: It's racist.
1: We're all
3: glad if I were an indigenous person, I'd be like, yeah, good for you. But
1: no matter what you say, we're all glad it's gone.
3: Yeah. Anyway, turnpike.
2: So you can say it's coming down the pipe.
3: Like if it's food, especially in Khaleesi's version, if it's food.
2: Right, but that's different. If we're saying that, like, what new shows are coming into town? What's coming down the pipe? That is, that's pretty much an egg corn.
3: Mm. Right. Although that makes sense because it could be coming via internet. And we know that the internet is a series of tubes.
4: The internet is not something that you just dump something on. It's not a big truck. It's a series of tubes.
3: Or pipes.
2: Yeah.
3: So it could be television being delivered to your Netflix via pipes.
1: Yeah. And like Emily says, if we're basically referring to pipeline, they work in similar fashion.
3: Yeah. So you could say,
2: which is why it makes sense.
1: Yes.
3: So you could probably, to be more correct, say coming down the pipeline, right?
2: Yeah. Yep.
1: When she comes.
3: Coming around the mountain, yeah.
2: I am curious about people, listeners, if they come from places that don't have turnpikes, don't have the Mass Pike, don't have other turnpikes, if it was surprising to them to know that the older phrase is down the pike.
3: I would be interested too.
2: When that was sort of understood as being short for turnpike.
3: Do let us know at thefab413@nepm.org.
1: But now I feel like using turnpike as the terrible answer to a very dumb riddle.
3: Uh-huh. What is it?
1: What do you call a fish who can't be trusted?
3: Did you just make this up?
1: Yes.
3: A turnpike? I like that. I like your idea of pipe coming down the pipe being food because it reminded me of the deep thought by Jack Handy from

0: Saturday Night Live, which is, if God dwells inside us, like some people say, I hope he likes enchiladas, because that's what he's getting. Because enchiladas are coming down the pipe. Emily Brewster, more on Pike Pipe?
1: No, that's it. All right. It's all that's coming down the pipe.
2: Also, if you happen to know how many states have turnpikes and which ones don't, that would be interesting.
0: We like trivia.
2: We do.
0: Yes. And maybe if you live like on the West Coast, you have a different way of saying this altogether that has to do with your types of roadways.
2: I mean, expressways, which we don't really
0: coming
2: have
0: down the
2: here
0: expressway.
2: As much.
0: Yeah, Northeast yeah. Expressway we used to have, but I think that's underground now. Emily Brewster, resident wordster from Merriam-Webster, joins us every week. Thank you so much. If you've got a question for the word nerd and our dictionary of record in the good old US of A, send it to us and we will ask her.
2: We will send it down the pike.
0: Yes, we will. And the pipe. I'm going to shove it down your throat.
2: Oh, that's terrible.
0: TheFab413@NEPM.org. Thanks so much, Emily Brewster.
1: Thank you, Monty. Thank you, Khalees.
2: Such a pleasure. Last night on the
0: Now to chat with the screenwriter of a sobering take on many distinctly American societal issues throughout the perspective of two boys who find each other online in the film Our Hero Balthazar, and Hampshire alum, Ricky Camilleri.
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3: The drought-shrunken Colorado River has left western states like California facing a looming water crisis. But in San Diego, there is enough excess drinking water to sell to nearby states. The secret? Desalination.
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6: This awful country is just chasing the violence it creates.
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0: Eager to impress his activist crush, a wealthy New York teenager follows an online connection to Texas, where he's convinced he can stop an act of extreme violence. 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
2: Among the film stars are Jaden Martell from It and Knives Out, Asa Butterfield from Sex Education and Hugo, Becky Ann Baker from Girls, and Chris Bauer from The Wire and Heels.
0: Our Hero Balthazar was co-written by Ricky Camilleri. Ricky grew up in East Hampton.
2: Woo.
0: And went to Hampshire College and is returning this Sunday, June 7th, to screen his film, Our Hero Balthazar, at Greenfield Garden Cinemas. Thanks so much for joining us, Ricky.
10: Thank you so much for having me and helping to get the word out about the screening on Sunday.
0: We should mention at the beginning, there is going to be talk about school violence in this, because that is a huge tenet in what this movie is about. So consider that fair warning.
2: I'm still processing this movie. I feel like that's a compliment. This movie is very intense. For two people who are feeling very intensely in very different ways, that emotion definitely pops off of the screen and leaves you with some questions in the end. So, like,
10: fire away.
0: I'll say that you're not alone before you fire away.
10: A better way to put it, I guess. Sorry.
0: The Hollywood Reporter has described it as alternately disturbing and brutally funny. Variety calls it a screw loose buddy movie for our times.
2: I don't know if I feel okay about either of those quotes. They're good
0: either.
2: Quote.
0: There's certainly some humor in it, but that makes it seem like this is a laugh-a-minute riot, and I don't think that it
2: is.
10: That's an interesting takeaway. I mean, you guys watched the movie on a screener at home, and we have found that the home viewing experience for people is different than the theatrical viewing experience, where there's something about the permission that an audience gives you to laugh at certain things that opens up a lot more of the humor. Whereas we find often, not always, but often when people watch the movie home alone, that it's a more disturbing experience.
0: The movie Home Alone is a disturbing experience. I mean, there are so many times they would die in that movie.
10: If you're disturbed by Home Alone, then I feel like our movie is going to get you in a padded cell.
0: Yeah, I think that's true. And the movie is Our Hero Balthazar. And we gave a little description about it, but tell us about the hero Balthazar and the character that you co-created with the director as the scriptwriter for this, Oscar Boyson.
10: Well, Oscar Boyson and I, who's the director and co-producer with me, we've known each other since we were 17 years old. We actually met at a summer camp for film nerds at Boston University. We're both New Englanders. He's from Maine. And with this film, we created a character that felt a little bit like something we were seeing on a regular basis online that we were both absorbed and shocked by. And it's not just teenagers that do it, but those who kind of take policy and subjects and feelings that we have sincerely and genuinely and concerns about and twisting them into monetized outrage or monetized emotional content. Oscar and I have a hard time writing about anything that we are not appalled by ourselves.
0: Yeah. And it is appalling. The virtue signaling, the use of social media to try to gain attention, even if it may be for a cause that is good, is as disturbing in some ways as the motivations behind what it would take to create these extreme acts of violence, both of which are discussed in this movie, Our Hero Balthazar.
10: Sounds like you got the movie.
0: Yes.
2: It also deals with some really interesting points of manipulation. There's emotional manipulation by the main character the whole time. There's moments of manipulation you see with his mother, with the friend he makes in North Texas, and that person also kind of is trying to figure out how to do the manipulation he sees his dad do. Talk about that aspect of control as an important plot point for this movie.
10: I think what it boils down to is that the life that we lead online is one that is inherently transactional. You are performing for friends, you are performing for strangers, so therefore there's no sense of authenticity and sincerity. I know oftentimes the movie seems like we're sort of slagging kids these days, but really we thought a lot about when we were kids, and one of the things that I was obsessed with, and I think Oscar was as well when we were kids, and it's a part of forging your own identity, is authenticity. What feels authentic to you? What feels real? What feels sincere? And we talked a lot about how impossible it must be to parse through and find that when your daily life is so engaged with transactional relationships, insincerity, outrage. Balthazar, in some ways, is such a product of that, that he has no personality. He has no authentic feelings. He is simply engaged in inauthentic means of expressing himself. And part of that also means that because he's a teenager, he's unaware of it, right? So that's one of the ideas behind his character in the movie, is that he's not some master manipulator. He is in some ways a sociopath, but he's kind of like a real sociopath, which is that he's not very good at it. You know, I think that's one of the common myths presented in movies and story all the time, which is that sociopaths are like inherently good at manipulation. But the truth of the matter is that they're usually not, because they can't read social cues that well. So you can recognize that, you can see them coming from a mile away. And Balthazar definitely exhibits that. But in terms of manipulation, I think that that's all he knows.
0: Well, it's interesting. You brought up your own childhood. And I think about my childhood, like in the 90s, one of the most devastating insults somebody could call you would be a poser. Mm-hmm. But what Balthazar really is, quite literally, is a poser. He is posing for the camera to try to gain attention and do whatever it takes.
2: Memorizing lines from other people's articles in order to give his performance more gravitas.
0: It doesn't get more posy than that. And that is only one of the big issues that is tackled in this movie, Our Hero Balthazar. The other one is extreme school violence and school shootings. And we're speaking with Ricky Camilleri, who grew up in East Hampton and who went to Hampshire College and is the co-writer of this new movie, Our Hero Balthazar, that will get a screening at the Greenfield Garden Cinema this Sunday evening with a Q&A with you. It's a heavy topic. Why is that one of the topics you wanted to unpack in this script?
10: Well, it was inspired initially in the wake of the Uvalde shooting. There was an FBI report that came out that had a little detail in it that the shooter would often direct message people that he didn't know around the world. And he would try to just get their attention, whether it was like, hello, how are you? Or a sadistic video or image just to, you know, try to get a rise out of somebody. And on the morning of the shooting, he actually DM'd a 13-year-old girl in Germany. And he said, I just murdered my grandmother, and I'm going to go shoot up my elementary school. And the girl responded, and she didn't know him. She'd never really received many messages from him before. She didn't come with photos or evidence of any kind. And she just responded, that sounds cool. After this FBI report came out, She was doxxed online. Even members of what many would refer to as, like, you know, the mainstream gatekeeper media, cable news people were talking about how she should have done more. Should she be prosecuted? Did she withhold evidence? And to me, that felt like a microcosm of what it might be like to be young right now. And I think it's even a microcosm to what it feels to, like, to be a sentient, conscious person, which is that you are significantly exposed to societal rot on a regular basis, and those who are responsible for it are never taking responsibility, and in fact they're making money off of it. And so that felt like a starting point for us. And of course, if you're 17 years old, the biggest issue for you is the potential to get murdered when you go to school. And Columbine happened when I was 15 years old, and there was a belief then that something would get done, but nothing ever got done. In 30 years, nothing has ever gotten done. To me, it felt like, why aren't more movies made about this subject? Why isn't more angry, cynical art made about this? It feels like a dereliction of duty to make a political film, be it a comedy or a thriller, and not touch on that subject. And we really wanted to make an American movie. We wanted to make a cynical American movie that expressed how we felt. That to us felt like the third rail topic in America that has once again kind of just been swept under the rug, especially in the wake of Uvalde, which, it, you know, it felt like after Sandy Hook, something could get done, and we had many months of policy discussions, and then nothing got done. So, like, the anger kind of fizzled. And then after Parkland, those amazing kids organized, like, the most attended rally in American history, and they were paraded out in the media as saviors of some kind, and then nothing was done. And then Uvalde felt to me like no one was even gonna try. It was so tragic, it was so heartbreaking, and it felt like right away, like, you know this country, that's it. We're not even gonna bother saying that we're gonna try to do anything about this. It was such a cynical, devastating, heartless response to a solely American tragedy that we can do something about and that never have, that people felt like they had to start telling stories about it in a different way.
0: That is Ricky Camilleri, who grew up in East Hampton, went to Hampshire College, and is one of the co-writers of the new movie Our Hero Balthazar, which will have a screening in his home neck of the woods at the Greenfield Garden Cinema this Sunday, June 7th.
2: Were the class politics always a part of this script?
10: Yeah.
2: Because it's a really important thing.
0: And makes it feel that much more of a uniquely American story.
2: Yeah.
10: Exactly. That was the other thing to us, is that, like, if we were going to tell this story, well, it, you know, it firstly started with, like, if the first impetus of the film was, what if a kid received that message, like the girl that I referenced in Germany, and decided that they were going to do something about it? Well, how would he have the practical means to do that? And then the idea that, like, this person who has the time and the education and all these sort of things to sort of preach a conscience online but doesn't have one felt indicative of the wealthy class. And so for us, it started as a practical thing, but then it definitely became kind of symbolic. If you're going to make an American movie of this nature, why wouldn't you address class? And as much as I just said it feels like school violence is the third rail, really, I think the third rail topic in American society, as far as entertainment is concerned, or works of art, is class. You oddly don't see it that much. There's a reason that movies feel so far behind the culture, and it's because I find the culture online, at least, is so willing to have conversations that are actually reflective of the lives that we lead, and movies have really, I think, left that behind. And Monty, like you said, you grew up in the 90s. I can count on, you know, one hand immediately the movies in the 90s that weren't afraid to broach transgressive subject matter at that time. And it just feels like movies have become very limited in the stories that they can tell.
2: What was your Div 3? What was your final project at Hampshire?
10: Oh, that's a really nice question. RIP Hampshire College. It was a beautiful place to do my undergrad. My Div 3 was a short film. It was a 40-minute film. It was called If You're Serious. I wrote and directed it, and it was about young, unrequited love. I don't know, that sounds like it was like Say Anything or something. I think it was a little more, I love Say Anything.
0: Well, my
10: God,
0: I love
10: that
0: movie.
10: It was a little more of a bitter pill to swallow than that, if you could imagine after seeing Our Hero Balthazar.
2: But along those lines, like, this film is dark, it's intense, it's got a very interesting soundtrack, I thought. How do you think that experience of really working and honing in on a film in your early 20s has shifted into how this vision appears on screen for our hero Balthazar.
10: Well, I was 22 when I made my Div 3. I'm 42 now. I had a lot of years in between where I didn't actually work on movies. I worked in media. I was a host at HuffPost Live, and then I was a host on this thing called Build Verizon, where I did like celebrity interviews. I did that for about 10 years. And when the pandemic started, I started writing, and I was very fortunate that my friend for about almost 30 years had been producing movies for a while. He produced Good Time, Uncut Gems, Francis Ha. He had a lot of experience. He's an incredible producer. He's a real inspiration. And he wanted to write a movie with me. So really, I had to relearn how to do the whole thing. What I learned as a writer is that you're never done. You can't be precious about anything. Everyone has their own style and way that they do it, but our style was that we were writing up until we were shooting, and then before shooting, we did 2 weeks of rehearsals with our actors where we rewrote scenes with the actors to get them comfortable and to get it into their voice and to make sure everything made sense. And then, you know, we would rewrite on set while we were shooting, and then we would rewrite while we were editing. And I was a little bit like that in college as well. I always liked improvisation, and I always liked feeling like you were giving people the space to be as creative as possible and to fail happily, you know, because sometimes the coolest things can come out of a failure and you don't want to limit anybody.
2: That makes a lot of sense with this movie. There's a certain minimalism to it that isn't stark. It just lets moments kind of be while you accept what it is. Mm-hmm. And I really appreciated that considering the subject matter.
10: For us, it was really important that there was nuance to the subject matter and that it wasn't a finger wag, and it didn't feel like parental. And I think as offensive maybe or transgressive as our teenagers may be in this movie, you feel like you're in it with them. I think that you sort of feel for at least one of the boys by the end of the movie.
0: I think you feel for both of them in your own way, and yeah, despite the fact that they are both kind of sociopaths in their own way.
2: Yeah.
0: And I think that's not an easy thing to do in a movie, which makes this movie so interesting and complicated. Suffice it to say, this is a very fascinating movie that goes deep and leaves you wondering and wanting more and asking lots of questions and brings up a lot of really, really important issues. Mm-hmm. And you have an opportunity to see this. It's had a multiple weeks run in New York City. It's been really well reviewed by major critics. It's got a great Rotten Tomato score, if all any of that matters to you. But know that it was written by a kid who grew up in East Hampton, went to Hampshire College, and is coming back for a screening of his movie, Our Hero Balthazar, this Sunday, June 7th at the Garden Cinema in Greenfield. Ricky Camilleri, thank you so much for joining us today.
10: Of course. I apologize. I feel like I ranted a little bit.
2: No.
0: This movie rants in its own way, and we want you to rant too, and I think it's ranting in all the best ways.
2: Yes.
10: Thank you so much.
0: On the next Fabulous 413, you've heard some about 413 Gives, and we're going to talk to the folks at the helm of the organization that are leading this effort of giving.
2: To hear from Megan Burke of Community Foundation of Western Mass, Kara Mikulich, so sorry, and Maeve O'Day of the Berkshire Taconic Community Foundation, and NAPM's own president, Matt Abramovitz.
0: Plus, our weekly chat with U.S. Congressman Jim McGovern. If you've got a question for the congressman, send it our way, thefab413@nepm.org. We can finally make the big announcement we've been teasing. I'll even do the fun drive that it's been finally announced. You are hearing Billy Bragg and Wilco from their iconic Mermaid Avenue album, which has never been performed live until the Friday of Solid Sound.
2: And we're going to be broadcasting it.
0: 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I'm Monty Belmonte.
2: I'm Khalees Smith. We'll talk to you tomorrow on the Fabulous 413.
11: The bridge collapse in Baltimore 2 years ago happened in part because it and dozens of others like it were not built for the ships of today.
12: The largest vessels that we see, 1,200-foot container ships, until you stand up next to one, it's tough to grasp how big those really are.
11: I'm Kai Rizdahl. 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
13: 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A sunny sky will remain clear throughout this evening and into tomorrow. A low tonight near 50 degrees. Highs tomorrow in the upper 80s. Mostly clear tomorrow night with lows in the mid-50s. And mostly sunny and hot on Friday and Saturday with highs both days in the lower 90s. 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
14: Certain politicians think they can move lines around on a map and choose your representative for you. 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
3: I'm Elsa Chang.
15: And I'm Scott Detrow. Should the war on tobacco inform a new war against ultra-processed foods?
16: It feels like we've reached a tipping point between the strength of the science, the public support, and then also political will.
3: Also, the price of copper is soaring, which means stealing it is getting pretty lucrative.
15: And going into the NBA Finals, some Catholic nuns have gone viral for their courtside prayers for the San Antonio Spurs.
17: God loves all the teams, and God loves all the players. Yeah, God doesn't love one team more than the other.
3: Those stories after this news.
18: Live from NPR News, I'm Lakshmi Singh. The top Democrat on the Senate Finance Committee is blasting a deal to exempt President Trump and his family from tax audits as a, quote, brazen abuse of power. NPR Scott Horsley reports Oregon Senator Ron Wyden tried to grill the Treasury Secretary about that agreement today.
19: Treasury Secretary Scott Bessent declined to answer questions about a deal granting the president and his family immunity from tax audits, saying that's the subject of ongoing litigation. But Senator Wyden was not satisfied. Wyden says it's wrong to exempt the president and his family from the kind of tax scrutiny that other Americans routinely face.
20: It's the ultimate case of an ultra-wealthy individual living under one set of rules while everybody else lives under another, a crooked double standard that benefits Trump and family.
19: The Justice Department agreed to the audit immunity after Trump sued the IRS over leaked tax returns. Another part of the settlement, a multi-billion dollar restitution fund, was dropped after bipartisan complaints. Scott Horsley, NPR News, Washington.
18: Global oil prices pushed higher again today following the latest clashes to surface during a formal ceasefire between the U.S. and Iran. The U.S. military says Iran fired missiles toward Bahrain and Kuwait. It says forces struck an Iranian military ground control station on an island in the Strait of Hormuz. The World Health Organization has significantly reduced the official case count of the Ebola outbreak in Central Africa. But, as NPR's Jonathan Lambert explains, the outbreak still poses a great risk to the region.
21: Last week, over 1,000 people were suspected to be infected with Ebola in the Democratic Republic of Congo and Uganda. But as testing has ramped up, health officials found that many of those people didn't have Ebola. Now, 344 cases have been confirmed in DRC, with an additional 116 suspected cases. Still, WHO Director General Tedros Adhanom Ghebreyesus is urging countries to stay on alert.
22: WHO's risk assessment remains unchanged. Very high at the national level, high at the regional level, and low at the global level.
21: Officials are still behind on responding to the outbreak, he said, but starting to catch up. Ghebreyesus announced several new treatment facilities in heavily affected areas, and so far, six people have recovered. Jonathan Lambert, NPR News.
18: An Army veteran's more than 15-hour standoff with the FBI ended early this morning in Bakersfield, California, when he was shot and killed. Local police say the suspect, Anthony Scott Searles Harris, had taken 10 school employees hostage inside an office building. He had also issued bomb threats. Federal and state authorities say the 41-year-old's criminal history included sexual crimes related to a minor. He also went AWOL after a year in the military and was dishonorably discharged. This is NPR News.
13: And this is NEPM News. Good afternoon, I'm Kari Inchiri. As Hampshire College finalizes plans to shut down and sell its land and buildings, Amherst town officials are considering rezoning the property before it's sold. NEPM's Joe Kaufman reports.
3: It's an opportunity the town has never had before, says Jeff Bagg, Amherst's director of planning and economic development, to potentially rezone almost 700 acres. Over the next few months, he says, they'll work closely with the state agency, Mass Development, and gather public input.
1: In some ways, we want to send a signal to everyone that the town has goals and priorities.
3: The Amherst Town Council voted on those priorities this week, and while Hampshire College will sell to a buyer of its choice ahead of that, Bagg says the town is trying to set the stage for there to be a range of uses.
1: Buildable land should be prioritized for housing, small business development, and other appropriate tax revenue uses. Sensitive habitat, farming, and resource areas should be prioritized for preservation.
3: They'd be creating a balance, Bagg says. A zoning amendment is expected to be voted on by the end of the year. For NEPM News, I'm Jill Kaufman.
13: A federal judge in Boston heard arguments yesterday in a lawsuit challenging President Trump's executive order aimed at tightening rules around mail-in voting. The order directs the Department of Homeland Security to give each state a list of U.S. citizens who are eligible to vote. The Postal Service will be required to only deliver ballots to voters on each state's list. Sophia Lynn Lakin is with the ACLU, which is representing plaintiffs in the suit. She says the order turns the Postal Service into a gatekeeper for people who want to cast mail-in ballots.
4: The order threatens the right to vote of millions of eligible voters, especially voters with disabilities, rural voters, students, older voters, and others who rely on mail voting to participate in our political process.
13: Yesterday's arguments come a week after a separate federal judge heard a similar lawsuit declined to block Trump's order. 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
23: From NPR News, this is All Things Considered. I'm Elsa Chang in Culver City, California.
24: And I'm Scott Detrow in Washington. It was primary day in six states yesterday, and while the political parties and pundits are eager for information about this midterm year, they're going to have to keep waiting for results from the biggest state, California. Many of the races there are too close to call, as California counts mail-in ballots. As of now, that hyper-crowded competition to replace Democratic Governor Gavin Newsom is looking like it could come down to Democrat Javier Becerra and Republican Steve Hilton. The primaries in California were also the first test of Democrats' rebuttal to President Trump's redistricting fight. Last year, California voters allowed the state to redraw the U.S. House map to lean five more seats for Democrats. We will talk about those races and more with Cap Radio's political reporter, Laura Fitzgerald, who joins us from Sacramento. Hey, Laura.
25: Hi, Scott.
24: Let's start with that governor's race. Who is leading as of right now?
25: Well, early results show Republican candidate Steve Hilton is in the lead. He's a former Fox News commentator and actually got President Donald Trump's endorsement in the race here in California. And Scott, you might not expect a Republican to be in the lead here in California, but here most races are a top two primary, meaning the two candidates who get the most votes in the primary end up advancing to the general election, regardless of what party they're in. And more Democrats were running, meaning they'd each get a smaller percentage of the votes. Mm-hmm. Javier Becerra is leading the pack of Democrats in the race. He's got a lengthy political career, kind of a fixture of California's Democratic establishment. He's state attorney general, he's health and human services secretary for the Biden administration. And then in third, you have Democratic candidate Tom Steyer. He's a climate activist and a former hedge fund manager. And Steyer is a billionaire, and he actually put $213 million of his own money into his campaign for governor, making it the most expensive gubernatorial campaign in California history.
24: This race had so many twists and turns. Some of them were pretty shocking. Looking back on it now, as we're counting votes, what stands out to you?
25: You're so right. This race really has been unlike any other governor's race in recent California state history. It all really started with this question of whether Vice President Kamala Harris would run. Last summer, she announced that she was passing on the race. Then former Representative Eric Swalwell was really starting to gain traction, but his campaign eventually imploded in mid-April when he suspended his candidacy amid multiple allegations of sexual misconduct. He also resigned from Congress that same week. Then I mean, that was really the turning point in this race. Becerra had been among the lower polling Democrats, but he really saw a surge in support after Swalwell's exit. A lot of Swalwell's supporters were looking for who to turn to, and that really made Becerra the Democratic frontrunner.
24: Yeah. And in other races, I mentioned this at the top, this is the first election with California's new congressional map. This is the one that voters passed last November, and it was designed to give Democrats an edge. What are the early results telling us about that?
25: Yeah, there were five districts redrawn here in California to try to benefit Democrats. And one that's really worth mentioning that I'm following here in Sacramento is Representative Kevin Kiley. He was very outspoken against the redistricting here, and his district drastically changed under California's new congressional map. He's a former Republican, but now he's running as an independent. And it's looking like that strategy is paying off for him. He's probably going to advance to the November election. But it could be him and a Republican in this race in a district that leans Democratic.
24: Interesting.
25: Democrats could really be sweating this.
24: That is CAP Radio political reporter Laura Fitzgerald in Sacramento. Thank you so much.
25: Thank you for having me, Scott.
23: Immigration and Customs Enforcement is under intense scrutiny in the middle of ongoing protests outside an immigration detention facility in New Jersey. And now that agency has a new leader. David Venturella is now the acting director for ICE. He is also a former executive of the private prison giant Geo Group. NPR's Meg Anderson has more on what his appointment signals about the deepening ties between ICE and the private prison industry.
0: Outside the Delaney Hall Detention Facility in Newark, New Jersey, activists have been gathering for days.
6: When immigrants are under attack, what do we do?
7: Stand up, fight back!
0: They're protesting reports of inhumane conditions inside, things like inadequate medical care and food, and being met at times with tear gas and pepper spray from ICE. The company running the facility is the private prison giant, Geo Group. Silky Shaw leads the nonprofit Detention Watch Network, which tracks ICE detention nationwide.
8: What's happening behind closed doors is that much more horrifying. That is not unique to Delaney Hall. That is happening everywhere.
0: In a statement to NPR, the Department of Homeland Security denied allegations at Delaney Hall. But there have been multiple lawsuits alleging poor conditions in ICE detention centers around the country. Many of those facilities are operated by private companies. About a third of immigrant detainees are in a Geo Group-run facility. And Geo Group is making a lot of money. That's according to CEO George Zoli on the company's most recent earnings call last month.
9: Last year was the most successful period for new business wins in our company's history, and we expect 2026 to be a very active year as well.
0: The company runs state prisons too, but about half their revenue comes from ICE. They've positioned themselves to be a one-stop shop for President Trump's deportation agenda, running facilities, providing transit and ankle monitors. They have been racing to meet the demand for more detention beds, and it's paid off. In 2025, Geo Group's profits soared nearly 700% from the year before. Catherine Hawkins with the Watchdog Project on Government Oversight says this reliance on for-profit companies can create an incentive to cut corners.
10: Private prisons introduce the profit motive into the equation, and they further reduce accountability because you're dealing with private companies.
0: Geo Group declined an interview, but told NPR in a statement that it's proud of the work it does for ICE and that DHS monitors them to ensure compliance with detention standards. But Hawkins says the level of influence Geo Group has in the detention industry is concerning.
10: There's a bit of a revolving door between ICE detention operations in particular and some of the private prison companies.
0: Take David Venturella, the new head of ICE. He worked on and off for ICE and the agency that preceded it, starting in the 1980s. In 2012, he went to work at Geo Group for about a decade. This week, he's back at ICE. Several other DHS officials have also had close ties to Geo Group.
26: They are absolutely hand in glove. When Geo comes in for a meeting, it feels like a fraternity reunion.
0: Scott Schuchart used to work at ICE as an assistant director for regulatory affairs and policy under President Biden. He's now a private attorney, He says the major prison companies have long been a career destination for senior leadership at ICE, and that raises questions about potential conflicts of interest. In its statement, DHS told NPR that Venturella is a veteran government official who abides by all ethics requirements. Now, DHS is rapidly expanding its detention network with the help of those companies, even as it makes sweeping cuts to oversight.
26: The human consequences of the lack of care with which they are implementing mass deportations and the recklessness with which they've expanded the detention system are really striking to me.
0: He says you can see that in the death count. According to the government's own data, 2026 is already the deadliest year in immigration detention in DHS history. Meg Anderson, NPR News.
24: Courtside seats at New York Knicks basketball games are often filled with celebrities. The sidelines at San Antonio Spurs games look a little different. A group of Catholic sisters has gone viral for their courtside prayers for the Spurs during the NBA playoffs. And don't worry, they will be back for the NBA finals. Texas Public Radio's Brian Kirkpatrick reports from San Antonio, where Game 1 against the Knicks takes place tonight.
2: Sister Bernadette Mota is among the sisters from San Antonio's St. John Bosco, who has been attending home games dressed with Spurs jerseys on top of their modest habits and with prayers in their hearts for the Texas team. During a conference finals game, Spurs center and Catholic Luke Cornett bent in half so the sisters could touch his head and bless him, a scene played on national television. The team went on that night to beat Oklahoma City. Cornett suggested the team fly the sisters to the next game at OKC. Sister Mota stresses they have not been praying for Spurs opponents to lose.
17: God loves all the teams, and God loves all the players. Yeah, God doesn't love one team more than the other. But what we really pray for and hope for is that all the teams play to their best of their ability.
2: Spurs fans love the reassuring presence the sisters bring to games. Many of those fans feel everything will turn out all right because they are there. Fan Josh Norman says the sisters' prayer and Victor Wembanyama's otherworldly play in his third season with the Spurs are needed to beat the Knicks.
7: Any help from any area in San Antonio, man, we'll take it. But what great support, divine intervention, that's fine.
2: The Alamo City, with its centuries-old Spanish missions, has a Catholic population in the hundreds of thousands who can readily identify with the sisters. But there's something more. They proudly and sincerely put their religion on display in a crowded arena and on national television. Fan Vanessa Phillips repeatedly used one word to describe their impact on the games.
11: I think it's cool to see them there, and even more cool to see them praying for the players, or the players going and asking for them to, you know, bless them and pray for them.
2: Mota says the sisters do not want to be known as the Spurs nuns, but as the Salesian Sisters of St. John Bosco, whose main mission is to help children and women at risk. And she reminds us there is good in sports.
17: Sports are a great way to learn discipline, to learn teamwork and values and morals when sports are done correctly.
2: Sister Mota says the sisters have been fans of the Spurs for decades, and for tonight's game, they invited a guest, their Archbishop Gustavo Garcia Sierra. I'm Brian Kirkpatrick in San Antonio.
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13: 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New research is comparing ultra-processed foods to tobacco and concludes that the time to act is now.
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13: NEPM is funded by Window World of Western Mass in Belchertown, Westfield, and Adams, featuring Windsor's architectural collection. customizable windows made of wood wrapped in extruded aluminum installed by their in-house craftsmen. In sports, in the NBA Finals, it gets underway tonight with the San Antonio Spurs hosting the New York Knicks in Game 1. Tip-off is shortly after 8:30. In the WNBA, the New York Liberty hosts the Toronto Tempo tonight. In baseball, the Red Sox host the Orioles in the second of a three-game series. The Yankees host the Cleveland Guardians in the second of a three-game set in New York. And the Mets are concluding their three-game series in Seattle against the Mariners this afternoon. It's currently tied up at one run apiece in the bottom of the second inning. A clear sky this evening with a low around 50 degrees. Sunny and warmer tomorrow with highs in the upper 80s. Mostly sunny and hot on Friday with highs in the lower 90s. This is 88.5 NEPM at 20 minutes past 4.
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24: 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I'm Scott Detrow.
3: And I'm Elsa Chang. Copper wires are in the walls of your home, the phone in your pocket, and the speaker playing this story right now. They are also in AI data centers, which is why demand for copper has been soaring. The price is at an all-time high, and that has boosted interest in doing something else with copper lately, stealing it. NPR's John Ruwitch gets a close-up look at this problem.
16: I'm at an AT&T dispatch garage just east of San Francisco. Todd Swenson, who works at AT&T, shows me a big pile of stolen property.
18: So, sitting here with a truck full of what is stolen copper cables?
16: Copper is a hot commodity these days. Swenson says the jumbled nest of wire we're looking at was recovered from a scrapyard where thieves tried to sell it. Wires like this come from inside those ubiquitous thick black cables that hang on telephone poles. Thieves cut those cables down.
18: When they take that and they strip it all down and burn it and get to raw copper. The raw copper is what they take into a recycling facility.
16: Simple yet vexing. The wire in front of us is probably worth a few $100s at a scrapyard, he says. But something like this could cost AT&T tens of thousands of dollars to fix. And when wires get cut, homes, hospitals, airports, schools, you name it, lose connections. We get in cars and drive to a railroad crossing where an alarm has notified AT&T that a section of wire has been cut. When we get out, it's like a fresh crime scene.
19: So this is a very active area. This cable was just cut last night.
16: Scott Gonzaga is also with AT&T.
19: If you want to walk down here, you can see the tools they used to cut the cable. There's a pair of cutters right here on the ground.
16: There are freshly charred spots on the ground known as burn pits where thieves have melted the plastic off the cables. There are discarded cable sheaths, tangled wires, an abandoned tent.
19: So they must have been very active out here. That's about a 400-foot section that we need to replace.
16: And down a dirt path, there's something else. Two people are pushing what looks like a big laundry bin away from the site.
20: This is action.
21: It's action, yeah.
16: Susan Santana, president of AT&T West, is on the ride along with me. Finding people on the scene is rare, but she says the crime is not. Last year, AT&T recorded more than 10,400 incidents of copper wire theft nationwide. Some 4,000 of those were in California. Santana says only a fraction of AT&T's customers still use copper. Most are on mobile phones or connect through fiber optic networks. But the copper and fiber lines often hang together. And when copper thieves cut those black cables, they often cut the fiber, too.
20: And so that's when the internet goes down.
16: AT&T has been trying all kinds of things to stop the thieves.
20: We have, locked down manhole lids with extra bolts. We've put sensors across our lines. In some instances, we've had to hire private security guards.
16: They're also offering a nationwide $20,000 bounty for information leading to arrests. Wire thieves have been cutting electric cables, too. The city of San Jose has an online tracker for streetlights that have gone dark after being hit, and there's a lot of them. EV chargers are also targets. Rick Wilmer is the CEO of ChargePoint, the largest EV charging network in the U.S. He says it's a problem they deal with every day.
1: And I got so frustrated, I actually, in my home workshop, was trying to prototype cables that were much more difficult to cut.
16: They now have cables impregnated with cut-resistant material that damages shears. Back at the railroad crossing, police have shown up.
4: Yeah, we're going to try and go through.
16: They head down the tracks to question the people with the bin. In California, copper thieves face up to 3 years in prison. The state also tightened regulation of scrap metal dealers. Rob Bonta, the state's attorney general, says the authorities are using a playbook that helped tamp down a rash of smash-and-grab robberies at retail stores.
5: We started teaming up and engaging investigations, sharing intel, engaging in surveillance. A lot of what worked there is working here.
16: But he says the police are stretched.
5: Mind you, these are folks that are tackling, you know, murders and rapes and robberies and other important crimes, too.
16: AT&T wants to move on from century-old copper wire networks. But as the so-called carrier of last resort, California law requires it to keep copper running. That's to serve a sliver of customers that include homes in remote rural areas without cell service and businesses that still rely on old wires for internet or fax connections. Susan Santana again.
20: In an ideal world, California would identify a pathway to transition from maintaining a copper legacy network to allowing us to invest our resources into fiber and wireless, which is what most of the other states in this country have already done.
16: Since my ride-along with AT&T in May, the company filed a lawsuit against California to be able to discontinue the legacy copper wire service. The company has pledged $19 billion to modernize the network. At the railroad crossing, work crews begin to replace the cut cables. It will take hours. The police, meanwhile, finish their questioning. They didn't make an arrest, but the case remains open. John Ruwich, NPR News, Hayward, California.
24: One of the undisputed kings of the slow jam died this week. Peebo Bryson. He was 75.
23: That's right. If you were around in the early 1990s, you might recognize his voice from the legendary Disney soundtracks for Beauty and the Beast and Aladdin.

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1: Mahmoud Khalil was detained by ICE and held for 104 days over campus protests for Palestinian rights. It's been nearly a year since his release, and the Trump administration wants him back in detention.
2: The government is relentless in targeting me, still using every road and alleyway it can find to punish me.
1: He's taken his case to the Supreme Court. 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
3: 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The sunny sky this afternoon will remain clear throughout tonight and into tomorrow. A low tonight near 50 degrees, highs tomorrow in the upper 80s. Mostly clear tomorrow night with lows in the mid-50s. Mostly sunny and hot on Friday and Saturday with highs both days in the lower 90s. And showers are likely Saturday night and into Sunday. This is 88.5 NEPM, NPR News and Local Perspective for Western Mass. It's 4:30.
4: Live from NPR News in Washington, I'm Dwayne Brown. President Trump confirms he told Israel's prime minister that he's crazy and used an expletive during a call this week. That halted planned Israeli airstrikes on Lebanon's capital, Beirut. Axis News website first reported the story from Tel Aviv. NPR's Itai Stern has more.
5: Trump was asked by conservative writer Miranda Devine on her show Pod Force One about the Axios report and if he had cursed at Netanyahu and called him crazy. Trump confirmed he did and added,
6: I was a little bit perturbed at his constantly fighting with Lebanon. You know, at some point I said, maybe we gotta stop this. We gotta stop it.
5: Trump says despite their differences, the two leaders have worked well together, but they are increasingly at odds. Trump wants to end the war with Iran, and Netanyahu's pushed back. Iran, however, says any ceasefire deal must include Lebanon. For NPR News, I'm Itai Stern in Tel Aviv.
4: Alabama can use a congressional map favored by Republicans for the upcoming midterms, even though a lower court found it to be intentionally discriminatory, from Troy Public Radio. Joey Hudson reports that decision comes after the U.S. Supreme Court weighed in.
7: Alabama's population is around 27% black, but Tuesday night's Supreme Court ruling allows for the map, which has only one majority black district out of seven. Alabama historian Richard Bailey sees this as a setback for the state and the nation.
8: When I heard the news earlier this morning, I just couldn't believe what I was hearing. And I'm surprised that they would even try to do that. Let the voices of the people be heard.
7: The decision grants Republican lawmakers an advantage that likely will allow them to regain a seat in the U.S. House.
4: You're listening to NPR News. Truck drivers in Texas saw some changes this week to obtaining commercial driver's licenses. This comes after the governor there dropped the Spanish language option. From Texas Public Radio, Marianne Navarro reports.
9: The Texas Department of Public Safety, or DPS, has stopped offering CDL knowledge tests in Spanish, effective as of Monday. Written exams must now be taken in English to comply with federal requirements. The driving portion of the exam was already conducted in English. This comes after Governor Greg Abbott ordered DPS last year to drop the Spanish language option. DPS also announced it will resume issuing CDLs to temporary agricultural workers with H-2A visa status and has restarted processing non-domiciled CDLs. The agency previously halted issuing CDLs for many immigrants, including DACA recipients, refugees, and people with asylum. I'm Marianne Navarro in San Antonio.
4: Well, young people in Beijing are exploring a revival of ancient Chinese culture on social media these days. Many posing for photos dressed in traditional robes and wearing jade and pearl pendants. The throwback trend has grown since 2019, and studios in Beijing's Forbidden City are taking advantage by setting up styling and photo shoots. For centuries, the historical site was home to the Ming and Qing dynasties, which ended in the early 20th century. I'm Duane Brown. 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
3: And this is NEPM News. I'm Kari Njiri. A status hearing was held Tuesday for a former UMass chef charged with killing his wife in April. The Northwestern District Attorney's Office said today that Jeffrey McDonald, who had been undergoing an evaluation at a state psychiatric hospital, is now being held at the Hampshire County Jail and House of Correction. McDonald, who has pleaded not guilty, is due back in court on July 28th. Hadley voters narrowly supported the larger of two Proposition 2.5 cap tax cap overrides on Tuesday. The Daily Hampshire Gazette reports a $1.5 million override passed by just 12 votes. The override restores three firefighter positions and maintains current school and town services. The state of Connecticut will provide some relief to about 25,000 residents who are expected to lose food assistance benefits due to new federal rules. Governor Ned Lamont announced today a plan to use $8.5 million from a state response fund to issue $300 grocery assistance cards to eligible individuals.
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1: And you're listening to 88.5 NEPM. The Trump administration wants to change the number and timeline for childhood vaccines against the advice of major medical groups. This has strained the relationship between pediatricians and the Centers for Disease Control and Prevention, which is playing out in Western Mass exam rooms. NEPM's Karen Brown reports.
2: For all the years John Snyder was developing his pediatric practice in Amherst, the CDC was the place he and his colleagues went for the best scientific advice.
3: The CDC used to be worldwide the most trusted source of information pertaining to public health.
2: Until, he says, the second Trump administration took over and put longtime vaccine critic Robert F. Kennedy Jr. in charge of the agency. He replaced the CDC's entire vaccine advisory board with new appointees, some of them prominent vaccine skeptics.
3: And literally in the span of a couple of years, it turned into a completely unreputable source of information.
2: In January, the CDC changed the official vaccine schedule to postpone some shots that infants get and took some vaccines off the recommended list. In March, after medical groups sued, a federal judge ordered the Trump administration to revert back to the previous guidelines. All this back and forth, Snyder says,
3: creates a whole bunch of confusion in the public. And it's very confusing even for healthcare providers.
2: Which has put pediatricians like him in an awkward position in the exam room.
4: So let's talk about vaccines. So he's 1 year old now. Mm-hmm. And at this
2: On this spring afternoon, several of Snyder's pediatric patients have come in for routine visits, which include vaccines.
4: Measles, mumps, and rubella. Mm-hmm. So that would be four vaccines. Mm-hmm. Two in each leg.
2: Okay. He hands this mother, named Tenzin Diki, several vaccine information sheets. Ironically, they're stamped with the CDC's logo, as required by law, even though the Amherst Pediatrics website says explicitly the CDC is no longer reliable or legitimate. The CDC did not return a request for comment. But Snyder doesn't get into the controversy with Diki, who looks briefly at the information.
4: So are you okay with those today?
5: Yeah.
4: And then we already did.
2: Not all visits are this easy.
3: We have definitely seen increasing hesitancy and questions, and all of that interferes with us protecting children.
2: If parents are dead set against vaccines, he doesn't try to change their minds. He puts his effort into the families who are confused and worried by what they hear in the news, but still open to advice.
4: So we started off talking about vaccines.
2: Another mother came in with her 14-year-old son. She asked that we only use her first name, Melissa, for privacy.
4: There's one vaccine that you are way behind in. It's the HPV vaccine.
2: Melissa had previously refused the HPV vaccine for her son. This time, she said he could decide on his own. But other vaccines, she was clear on.
6: I'm a hard no on the COVID.
4: You're a hard no on the COVID. So we could talk about that if you want.
6: I don't need to talk about it.
2: After the appointment, Melissa admitted she has a hard time knowing what's safe.
7: There is nobody in political power or the government that cares about little old me and my children, which is why I kind of feel we have to make decisions on our own.
2: Melissa, who works in healthcare, used to consider the CDC's advice in her research.
7: Actually, I worry about that it's been politicized a lot, and I don't like politics. I think now I prefer to hear things from people, other healthcare professionals.
2: Which is one reason Snyder joined with local health departments to create an independent website called ValleyVax. It sidesteps the CDC and highlights advice from local doctors and national medical groups like the American Academy of Pediatrics. But even the Academy of Pediatrics walks a fine line when discussing federal policy. Ari Brown is their spokesperson and a pediatrician in Texas. She says she tries not to get into vaccine politics with her patients, even though her organization was the lead plaintiff in the recent lawsuit against the CDC.
8: I'm there to give families the facts and the science. I'm not there to provide content about political decisions. That's not my job.
2: But lately, with all the contradictory information out there, families ask her whom to trust.
8: My comment is, well, I know who I trust, and that's the information that I'm sharing with you, and that's based on data and evidence.
2: But there's another dilemma facing pediatricians who feel caught between their own expertise and the Trump administration's vaccine claims. Sam Hallaby is chair of Georgetown University School of Health. He says they actually have an ethical and legal duty to follow the best medical science.
5: So if you don't inform a parent that they should have their child have a set of immunizations, then they would certainly be liable for some form of malpractice.
2: Hallaby points out that states license doctors, not the federal government, and most states follow the established vaccine guidelines. Currently, those guidelines are up again on the CDC website, but a note at the top says that's only because of the judge's order in March. The administration has appealed the ruling, with oral arguments expected this fall. For NEPM News, I'm Karen Brown.
1: NEPM is funded by the Toy Box, with toys and gifts for infants through grown-ups, curated to spark creativity and laughter, on North Pleasant Street in Amherst and online at thetoyboxamherst.com. As Hampshire College prepares to sell its property, the town of Amherst is considering how to rezone the land. We'll have details in about 10 minutes here at 88.5 NEPM. It's 10 before 6.
0: From NPR News, this is All Things Considered. I'm Elsa Chang.
9: And I'm Scott Detrow. Under this Trump administration, the Justice Department has pushed out or fired dozens of career prosecutors and FBI agents. It's rescinded gun regulations, overhauled policies, and shuttered task forces. One thing that has survived the turmoil is Joint Task Force Alpha, an effort launched during the Biden administration to crack down on human smuggling networks. NPR's Ryan Lucas reports.
10: Joint Task Force Alpha was launched in the summer of 2021 by the Biden Justice Department to go after the leaders, organizers, and facilitators of human smuggling along the southern border. After President Trump returned to office, the Justice Department doubled down on the effort last September when then-Attorney General Pam Bondi made this announcement.
11: We are now expanding Joint Task Force Alpha. The task force will now cover our northern border in Canada, of course, and all of our maritime borders.
10: The decision fit with the Trump administration's broader immigration crackdown.
12: It fits within the Take Back America approach, which is targeting the cartels and transnational criminal organizations.
10: Assistant Attorney General Tyson Duva leads the Justice Department's criminal division, which oversees the task force.
12: These groups don't just sell drugs. They do anything that makes money, and they will do anything that makes money off the back of other human beings.
10: That includes smuggling and trafficking people into the United States. In an interview with NPR, Duva says over the past 5 years, Joint Task Force Alpha has brought charges against more than 400 defendants. One of them was Ophelia Hernandez-Salas, who was sentenced last month to 11 years in prison for smuggling hundreds of people from around the world into the U.S. She and her co-conspirators also robbed the migrants of their money and cell phones right before sending them across the southern border. On the northern border, Duva points to a recent case against Timothy Oakes, a dual Canadian-American citizen who pleaded guilty last month to human smuggling. The charges against Oakes stem from an incident involving two families, including one from Romania with two small children. On a cold, windy evening in March 2023, they tried to cross the St. Lawrence River from Canada into the U.S. by boat.
12: So at night, coming across the St. Lawrence River, the boat capsizes. And the families die, including the two and the three-year-old. Timothy Oakes' brother was the captain of the boat. He died as well. So just a tragic incident.
10: While there's no indication that cartels were involved in the Oakes case, Duva says what he calls investigative instincts indicate that they are involved in human smuggling on the northern border. There are flights to Montreal from Mexico and elsewhere, he says. And he argues that organized criminal groups are working to smuggle people via that route as well.
12: What we're working on is to pin that down. I think that's the next step on the northern border of exactly who is doing this, who's more prevalent than others.
10: As Joint Task Force Alpha pursues more cases on the northern border, Duva says, investigators will be mapping out those networks and how they work. Ryan Lucas, NPR News, Washington.
0: The Tribeca Film Festival begins today in New York, and 25 years in, the festival's one of the best places for independent films to get noticed. NPR's Mandalit Del Barco reports on this year's contenders and the festival's creation story. It was a way to help lower Manhattan after the 2001 terrorist attacks.
13: This year, the festival is set to open with the premiere of Earth, Wind, and Fire, to be celestial versus That's the Weight of the World. It's the newest documentary by musician Questlove, who explores the history and impact of the funk and soul band.
14: First note. There's something that happens.
15: Guitar is coming in.
14: That's the Al McKay groove all day long.
16: And then all of a sudden, it's almost like that's the fuse being lit. And then you hear...
13: There are other musical documentaries premiering at the festival about Peter Frampton, Sarah Bareilles, Katy Perry, and Alicia Keys. Hundreds of independent films from around the world will screen at the festival over the next 2 weeks, from horror flicks to comedies. The festival will even feature a live-action film completely generated by AI. It's called Dreams of Violets, about the violent protests in Tehran earlier this year.
17: I got all those things.
13: The Tribeca Film Festival has its roots in another historical moment in 2001, after terrorists attacked the World Trade Center on September 11th. Actor Robert De Niro and his producing partner Jane Rosenthal, who together founded Tribeca Productions, remember what it was like in Lower Manhattan.
18: Surreal. The whole thing was so strange.
19: Everything was empty.
18: Trucks were going up from the ground zero, bringing debris from it.
19: For months after, you would hear the sound of the fire trucks, and if it made one long sound of the siren, it meant that they had found the remains of someone. The other thing is that there were helicopters. I couldn't help but think of Apocalypse Now.
13: People were afraid to go downtown, but De Niro and Rosenthal say they wanted to change that.
19: We did these dinner downtowns, which was really to bring people into the neighborhoods of Chinatown, Little Italy, Lower Manhattan to have a meal, save a job.
13: What began as dinner parties at local restaurants morphed that spring into a street fair and a festival for cinema in Tribeca, the neighborhood known as the Triangle below Canal Street.
20: 120 days ago, we set out to launch a film festival. Our goal was to celebrate the power of filmmaking, but more importantly, to revitalize our neighborhood that was devastated on September 11th.
13: De Niro and Rosenthal introduced invited guests such as South African leader Nelson Mandela.
21: I wish you well with the festival.
13: Former President Bill Clinton was there. So was director Francis Ford Coppola, actors Whoopi Goldberg and Hugh Grant, whose film About a Boy opened the festival.
22: I was in some strange territory. Was I frightened? I was petrified.
13: Over the years, the festival has become a yearly cultural highlight in New York, and it's introduced new filmmakers. It's where Alex Gibney showed his first documentary, Taxi to the Dark Side. It's where Oscar winner Ryan Coogler, then a USC School of Cinematic Arts student, screened his six-minute film, Lox. And it's where Oscar-winning director Damien Chazelle made his debut with the musical Guy and Madeline on a park bench.
23: Dancing, oh yes, I was dancing.
13: This year, the Tribeca Film Festival will not only screen films and TV episodes, but will also feature musical performances and celebrate podcasts and video games. It's also screening a very famous film De Niro starred in 50 years ago, Taxi Driver.
24: You talking to me?
18: Taxi Driver has had an impact, which I'm not surprised at, but I am surprised. I just didn't know, so it's great. I'm looking forward to the 50th anniversary.
13: Co-star Jodie Foster is expected at the celebration, which will also feature an onstage conversation between the film's director, Martin Scorsese, and De Niro.
18: I've made a lot of my movies just for this very reason, that they could be in the festival as the years go on. So I'm lucky that I've made a few that we put here in the festival. It helps.
13: Not that Robert De Niro needs any help getting people to his movies, but he says in its 25 years, the Tribeca Film Festival has helped pump $1 billion into New York City's economy. Mandalit Del Barco, NPR News.
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1: 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The new acting ICE director is a former private prison executive. As immigrant detentions have ramped up, that company's profits have soared.
3: Private prisons introduce the profit motive, and they further reduce accountability.
1: We'll have more on the ties between ICE and the private prison industry ahead as All Things Considered continues on NEPM, funded by WFCR's partners, Amherst, Hampshire, Mount Holyoke and Smith Colleges, and the University of Massachusetts Amherst. And by DSP Shows, along with NEPM, presenting Hidden Brain on stage with Shankavedantam at the Academy of Music Theatre on August 21st. 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
1: In our forecast tonight, a clear sky with a low around 50 degrees, sunny and warmer tomorrow with highs in the upper 80s, mostly clear tomorrow night with lows in the mid-50s, and mostly sunny and hotter on Friday and on Saturday with highs both days in the lower 90s. 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A new summary is next at a minute past 6 o'clock.
7: Live from NPR News in Washington, I'm Ryland Barton. The House has approved a resolution directing President Trump to remove forces from the Iran war. Four Republicans joined Democrats to pass it. The vote marked a rare bipartisan rebuke by Congress of President Trump's handling of the war, which is clinging to a fragile ceasefire. But even if the legislation passes the Senate, it would almost certainly be vetoed by Trump. The top Democrat on the Senate Finance Committee is blasting a deal to exempt President Trump and his family from tax audits as a brazen abuse of power. NPR's Scott Horsley reports Oregon Senator Ron Wyden tried to grill the Treasury Secretary about the agreement today.
15: Treasury Secretary Scott Bessent declined to answer questions about a deal granting the president and his family immunity from tax audits, saying that's the subject of ongoing litigation. But Senator Wyden was not satisfied. Wyden says it's wrong to exempt the president and his family from the kind of tax scrutiny that other Americans routinely face.
24: It's the ultimate case of an ultra-wealthy individual living under one set of rules while everybody else lives under another. A crooked double standard that benefits Trump and family.
15: The Justice Department agreed to the audit immunity after Trump sued the IRS over leaked tax returns. Another part of the settlement, a multi-billion dollar restitution fund, was dropped after bipartisan complaints. Scott Horsley, NPR News, Washington.
7: Homeland Security Secretary Mark Wayne Mullen doubled down on his threat to remove Customs and Border Protection officers from airports in cities that don't typically cooperate with federal immigration enforcement. Mullen criticized what the administration calls sanctuary cities for letting local police refuse to cooperate with immigration agents.
26: If that means I got to pull them out of Customs and Border Protection from processing international flights, I will. If they're cooperating with us, then I don't have to do that.
7: Mullen's threat has sparked criticism from the travel industry for its potential to cause chaos just ahead of the World Cup. Ukrainian drones struck Russia's historical capital, St. Petersburg, this morning. The attacks came just hours before the start of a marquee economic forum promoted by Russian President Vladimir Putin. From St. Petersburg, NPR's Charles Maines reports.
27: Ukraine's President Volodymyr Zelensky took to social media to say drones struck an oil terminal and a naval base in the outskirts of St. Petersburg. And in the city, residents woke to large bangs and a massive plume of smoke drifting over the horizon. The regional governor claimed Russian air defenses also destroyed some 60 drones in the surrounding airspace, prompting authorities to delay dozens of flights from St. Petersburg's main airport. The attack seemed timed to disrupt the start of the St. Petersburg International Economic Forum, an annual event President Putin has used to promote Russian economic might and continued global partnerships, despite Western sanctions over his invasion of Ukraine. Charles Maines, NPR News, St. Petersburg.
7: U.S. stocks retreated from their records today. The Dow dropped more than 1%. 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
1: And this is NEPM News. Good evening, I'm Kari Njiri. As Hampshire College finalizes plans to shut down and sell its land and buildings, Amherst town officials are considering rezoning the property before it's sold. NEPM's Joe Kaufman reports.
0: It's an opportunity the town has never had before, says Jeff Bagg, Amherst's Director of Planning and Economic Development, to potentially rezone almost 700 acres. Over the next few months, he says, they'll work closely with the state agency, Mass Development, and gather public input.
2: In some ways, we want to send a signal to everyone that the town has goals and priorities.
0: The Amherst Town Council voted on those priorities this week, and while Hampshire College will sell to a buyer of its choice, ahead of that, Bagg says the town is trying to set the stage for there to be a range of uses.
2: Buildable land should be prioritized for housing, small business development, and other appropriate tax revenue uses. Sensitive habitat, farming, and resource areas should be prioritized for preservation.
0: They'd be creating a balance, Bagg says. A zoning amendment is expected to be voted on by the end of the year. For NEPM News, I'm Jill Kaufman.
1: A federal judge in Boston heard arguments yesterday in a lawsuit challenging President Trump's executive order aimed at tightening rules around mail-in voting. The order directs the Department of Homeland Security to give each state a list of U.S. citizens who are eligible to vote. The Postal Service will be required to only deliver ballots to voters on each state's list. Sophia Lynn Lakin is with the ACLU, which is representing plaintiffs in the suit. She says the order turns the Postal Service into a gatekeeper for people who want to cast mail-in ballots.
5: The order threatens the right to vote of millions of eligible voters, especially voters with disabilities, rural voters, students, older voters, and others who rely on mail voting to participate in our political process.
1: Yesterday's arguments come a week after a separate federal judge hearing a similar lawsuit declined to block Trump's order. 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
8: 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I'm Elsa Chang in Culver City, California.
9: And I'm Scott Detrow in Washington. It was primary day in six states yesterday, and while the political parties and pundits are eager for information about this midterm year, they're going to have to keep waiting for results from the biggest state, California. Many of the races there are too close to call, as California counts mail-in ballots. As of now, that hyper-crowded competition to replace Democratic Governor Gavin Newsom is looking like it could come down to Democrat Javier Becerra and Republican Steve Hilton. The primaries in California were also the first test of Democrats' rebuttal to President Trump's redistricting fight. Last year, California voters allowed the state to redraw the U.S. House map to lean five more seats for Democrats. We will talk about those races and more with Cap Radio's political reporter, Laura Fitzgerald, who joins us from Sacramento. Hey, Laura.
10: Hi, Scott.
9: Let's start with that governor's race. Who is leading as of right now?
10: Well, early results show Republican candidate Steve Hilton is in the lead. He's a former Fox News commentator and actually got President Donald Trump's endorsement in the race here in California. And Scott, you might not expect a Republican to be in the lead here in California, but here most races are a top two primary, meaning the two candidates who get the most votes in the primary end up advancing to the general election, regardless of what party they're in. And more Democrats were running, meaning they'd each get a smaller percentage of the votes. Mm-hmm. Javier Becerra is leading the pack of Democrats in the race. He's got a lengthy political career, kind of a fixture of California's Democratic establishment. He's state attorney general, he's health and human services secretary for the Biden administration. And then in third, you have Democratic candidate Tom Steyer. He's a climate activist and a former hedge fund manager. And Steyer is a billionaire, and he actually put $213 million of his own money into his campaign for governor, making it the most expensive gubernatorial campaign in California history.
9: This race had so many twists and turns. Some of them were pretty shocking. Looking back on it now, as we're counting votes, what stands out to you?
10: You're so right. This race really has been unlike any other governor's race in recent California state history. It all really started with this question of whether Vice President Kamala Harris would run. Last summer, she announced that she was passing on the race. Then former Representative Eric Swalwell was really starting to gain traction, but his campaign eventually imploded in mid-April when he suspended his candidacy amid multiple allegations of sexual misconduct. He also resigned from Congress that same week. Then, I mean, that was really the turning point in this race. Becerra had been among the lower polling Democrats, but he really saw a surge in support after Swalwell's exit. A lot of Swalwell's supporters were looking for who to turn to, and that really made Becerra the Democratic frontrunner.
9: Yeah. And in other races, I mentioned this at the top, this is the first election with California's new congressional map. This is the one that voters passed last November, and it was designed to give Democrats an edge. What are the early results telling us about that?
10: Yeah, there were five districts redrawn here in California to try to benefit Democrats. And one that's really worth mentioning that I'm following here in Sacramento is Representative Kevin Kiley. He was very outspoken against the redistricting here, and his district drastically changed under California's new congressional map. He's a former Republican, but now he's running as an independent. And it's looking like that strategy is paying off for him. He's probably going to advance to the November election. But it could be him and a Republican in this race in a district that leans Democratic.
9: Interesting.
10: Democrats could really be sweating this.
9: That is CAP Radio political reporter Laura Fitzgerald in Sacramento. Thank you so much.
10: Thank you for having me, Scott.
8: Immigration and Customs Enforcement is under intense scrutiny in the middle of ongoing protests outside an immigration detention facility in New Jersey. And now that agency has a new leader. David Venturella is now the acting director for ICE. He is also a former executive of the private prison giant GEO Group. NPR's Meg Anderson has more on what his appointment signals about the deepening ties between ICE and the private prison industry.
11: Outside the Delaney Hall detention facility in Newark, New Jersey, activists have been gathering for days.
12: When immigrants are under attack, what do we do?
14: Stand up, fight back!
11: They're protesting reports of inhumane conditions inside, things like inadequate medical care and food, and being met at times with tear gas and pepper spray from ICE. The company running the facility is the private prison giant, GEO Group. Silky Shaw leads the nonprofit Detention Watch Network, which tracks ICE detention nationwide.
16: What's happening behind closed doors is that much more horrifying. That is not unique to Delaney Hall. That is happening everywhere.
11: In a statement to NPR, the Department of Homeland Security denied allegations at Delaney Hall. But there have been multiple lawsuits alleging poor conditions in ICE detention centers around the country. Many of those facilities are operated by private companies. About a third of immigrant detainees are in a GEO Group-run facility. And GEO Group is making a lot of money. That's according to CEO George Zoli on the company's most recent earnings call last month.
17: Last year was the most successful period for new business wins in our company's history, and we expect 2026 to be a very active year as well.
11: The company runs state prisons too, but about half their revenue comes from ICE. They've positioned themselves to be a one-stop shop for President Trump's deportation agenda, running facilities, providing transit and ankle monitors. They have been racing to meet the demand for more detention beds, and it's paid off. In 2025, GEO Group's profits soared nearly 700% from the year before. Catherine Hawkins with the Watchdog Project on Government Oversight says this reliance on for-profit companies can create an incentive to cut corners.
3: Private prisons introduce the profit motive into the equation. And they further reduce accountability because you're dealing with private companies.
11: Geo Group declined an interview, but told NPR in a statement that it's proud of the work it does for ICE and that DHS monitors them to ensure compliance with detention standards. But Hawkins says the level of influence Geo Group has in the detention industry is concerning.
3: There's a bit of a revolving door between ICE detention operations in particular and some of the private prison companies.
11: Take David Venturella, the new head of ICE. He worked on and off for ICE and the agency that preceded it, starting in the 1980s. In 2012, he went to work at Geo Group for about a decade. This week, he's back at ICE. Several other DHS officials have also had close ties to Geo Group.
13: They are absolutely hand in glove. When Geo comes in for a meeting, it feels like a fraternity reunion.
11: Scott Schuchart used to work at ICE as an assistant director for regulatory affairs and policy under President Biden. He's now a private attorney. He says the major prison companies have long been a career destination for senior leadership at ICE, and that raises questions about potential conflicts of interest. In its statement, DHS told NPR that Venturella is a veteran government official who abides by all ethics requirements. Now, DHS is rapidly expanding its detention network with the help of those companies, even as it makes sweeping cuts to oversight.
13: The human consequences of the lack of care with which they are implementing mass deportations and the recklessness with which they've expanded the detention system are really striking to me.
11: He says you can see that in the death count. According to the government's own data, 2026 is already the deadliest year in immigration detention in DHS history. Meg Anderson, NPR News.
9: Courtside seats at New York Knicks basketball games are often filled with celebrities. The sidelines at San Antonio Spurs games look a little different. A group of Catholic sisters has gone viral for their courtside prayers for the Spurs during the NBA playoffs. And don't worry, they will be back for the NBA Finals. Texas Public Radio's Brian Kirkpatrick reports from San Antonio, where Game 1 against the Knicks takes place tonight.
14: Sister Bernadette Mota is among the sisters from San Antonio's St. John Bosco, who has been attending home games dressed with Spurs jerseys on top of their modest habits and with prayers in their hearts for the Texas team. During a conference finals game, Spurs center and Catholic Luke Cornett bent in half so the sisters could touch his head and bless him, a scene played on national television. The team went on that night to beat Oklahoma City. Cornett suggested the team fly the sisters to the next game in OKC. Sister Mota stresses they have not been praying for Spurs opponents to lose.
18: God loves all the teams, and God loves all the players. Yeah, God doesn't love one team more than the other. But what we really pray for and hope for is that all the teams play to their best of their ability.
14: Spurs fans love the reassuring presence the sisters bring to games. Many of those fans feel everything will turn out all right because they are there. Fan Josh Norman says the sisters' prayer and Victor Wembanyama's otherworldly play in his third season with the Spurs are needed to beat the Knicks.
19: Any help from any area in San Antonio, man, we'll take it. But what great support, divine intervention, that's fine.
14: The Alamo City, with its centuries-old Spanish missions, has a Catholic population in the hundreds of thousands who can readily identify with the sisters. But there's something more. They proudly and sincerely put their religion on display in a crowded arena and on national television. Fan Vanessa Phillips repeatedly used one word to describe their impact on the games.
20: I think it's cool to see them there, and even more cool to see them praying for the players, or the players going and asking for them to, you know, bless them and pray for them.
14: Mota says the sisters do not want to be known as the Spurs nuns, but as the Salesian Sisters of St. John Bosco, whose main mission is to help children and women at risk. And she reminds us there is good in sports.
18: Sports are a great way to learn discipline, to learn teamwork and values and morals when sports are done correctly.
14: Sister Mota says the sisters have been fans of the Spurs for decades, and for tonight's game, they invited a guest, their Archbishop Gustavo Garcia Sierre. I'm Brian Kirkpatrick in San Antonio.
0: You
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14: And tonight's Jazz on the Move selections from A Desert Island Essential, Cannonball Adderley's Something Else, the album featuring Hank Jones and Miles Davis. The late Sonny Rollins is heard with Dizzy Gillespie and Thelonious Monk. Rich Goldstein plays Wes Montgomery. Jessica Williams plays John Coltrane. I'm Tom Reaney, back with you tonight at 8 here at 88.5 NEPM.
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1: 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The NBA Finals gets underway tonight with the San Antonio Spurs hosting the New York Knicks in Game 1. In the WNBA, the New York Liberty host the Toronto Tempo tonight. In baseball, the Red Sox host the Orioles, while the Yankees host the Guardians. And the Mets are leading the Seattle Mariners as they conclude their three-game series. And Game 2 of hockey's Stanley Cup Finals is tomorrow, with the Carolina Hurricanes hosting the Vegas Golden Knights, who won Game 1 of the best-of-seven series yesterday. 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
9: From NPR News, this is All Things Considered. I'm Scott Detrow.
8: And I'm Elsa Chang. Copper wires are in the walls of your home, the phone in your pocket, and the speaker playing this story right now. They are also in AI data centers, which is why demand for copper has been soaring. The price is at an all-time high, and that has boosted interest in doing something else with copper lately, stealing it. NPR's John Ruich gets a close-up look at this problem.
21: I'm at an AT&T dispatch garage just east of San Francisco. Todd Swenson, who works at AT&T, shows me a big pile of stolen property.
22: So, sitting here with a truck full of what is stolen copper cables?
21: Copper is a hot commodity these days. Swenson says the jumbled nest of wire we're looking at was recovered from a scrapyard where thieves tried to sell it. Wires like this come from inside those ubiquitous thick black cables that hang on telephone poles. Thieves cut those cables down.
22: When they take that and they strip it all down and burn it and get to raw copper. The raw copper is what they take into a recycling facility.
21: Simple yet vexing. The wire in front of us is probably worth a few hundred dollars at a scrapyard, he says. But something like this could cost AT&T tens of thousands of dollars to fix. And when wires get cut, homes, hospitals, airports, schools, you name it, lose connections. We get in cars and drive to a railroad crossing where an alarm has notified AT&T that a section of wire has been cut. When we get out, it's like a fresh crime scene.
23: So this is a very active area. This cable was just cut last night.
21: Scott Gonzaga is also with AT&T.
23: If you want to walk down here, you can see the tools they used to cut the cable. There's a pair of cutters right here on the ground.
21: There are freshly charred spots on the ground known as burn pits where thieves have melted the plastic off the cables. There are discarded cable sheaths, tangled wires, an abandoned tent.
23: So they must have been very active out here. That's about a 400-foot section that we need to replace.
21: And down a dirt path, there's something else. Two people are pushing what looks like a big laundry bin away from the site.
24: This is action.
25: It's action, yeah. Mm-hmm.
21: Susan Santana, president of AT&T West, is on the ride along with me. Finding people on the scene is rare, but she says the crime is not. Last year, AT&T recorded more than 10,400 incidents of copper wire theft nationwide. Some 4,000 of those were in California. Santana says only a fraction of AT&T's customers still use copper. Most are on mobile phones or connect through fiber optic networks. But the copper and fiber lines often hang together. And when copper thieves cut those black cables, they often cut the fiber, too.
2: And so that's when the internet goes down.
21: AT&T has been trying all kinds of things to stop the thieves.
2: We have, you know, locked down manhole lids with extra bolts. We've put sensors across our lines. In some instances, we've had to hire private security guards.
21: They're also offering a nationwide $20,000 bounty for information leading to arrests. Wire thieves have been cutting electric cables, too. The city of San Jose has an online tracker for streetlights that have gone dark after being hit, and there's a lot of them. EV chargers are also targets. Rick Wilmer is the CEO of ChargePoint, the largest EV charging network in the U.S. He says it's a problem they deal with every day.
5: And I got so frustrated, I actually, in my home workshop, was trying to prototype cables that were much more difficult to cut.
21: They now have cables impregnated with cut-resistant material that damages shears. Back at the railroad crossing, police have shown up.
7: Yeah, we're going to try and go through.
21: They head down the tracks to question the people with the bin. In California, copper thieves face up to 3 years in prison. The state also tightened regulation of scrap metal dealers. Rob Bonta, the state's attorney general, says the authorities are using a playbook that helped tamp down a rash of smash-and-grab robberies at retail stores.
10: We started teaming up and engaging investigations, sharing intel, engaging in surveillance. A lot of what worked there is working here.
21: But he says the police are stretched.
10: Mind you, these are folks that are tackling, you know, murders and rapes and robberies and other important crimes, too.
21: AT&T wants to move on from century-old copper wire networks. But as the so-called carrier of last resort, California law requires it to keep copper running. That's to serve a sliver of customers that include homes in remote rural areas without cell service and businesses that still rely on old wires for internet or fax connections. Susan Santana again.
2: In an ideal world, California would identify a pathway to transition from maintaining a copper legacy network to allowing us to invest our resources into fiber and wireless, which is what most of the other states in this country have already done.
21: Since my ride-along with AT&T in May, the company filed a lawsuit against California to be able to discontinue the legacy copper wire service. The company has pledged $19 billion to modernize the network. At the railroad crossing, work crews begin to replace the cut cables. It will take hours. The police, meanwhile, finish their questioning. They didn't make an arrest, but the case remains open. John Ruwich, NPR News, Hayward, California.
9: One of the undisputed kings of the slow jam died this week. Peabo Bryson. He was 75.
24: That's right. If you were around in the early 1990s, you might recognize his voice from the legendary Disney soundtracks for Beauty and the Beast and Aladdin.

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0: When the album was released, I spoke with Patrick Bebe, one of Francis's sons. 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
0: Yeah.
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